I'm Mark Henderson. 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

I'm Shelley Jones. I've been listening to KEDM since it came on the air over 20 years ago. Because I commute, I listen mostly to the news programs, but I especially like biodiversity and the local programming that we have here at KEDM. And also Fresh Air. Terry Gross just intrigues me. I get so much information and particulars that I would not get from any other source. 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We've just got a jewel here. It's just something that I can't imagine not having. We would definitely have a void that I don't know who would be able to fill if we didn't have this station. As a longtime member of KEDM, I would encourage people, if you're listening and you like this station, then you should seriously consider supporting it.

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I can't lose you, baby. I can't lose you no more. 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

She burned some money. 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He honked his horn. She began to stop. 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
1: I'm CJ Sarter, and I work in television and public relations. 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

David Allen Coe is an unusual man. A man with 20 years of prison, 300 songs, and 365 tattoos behind him. Before him, a future of much success if the great odds of the hit record happens. As Shelby S. Singleton of Shelby Singleton Corporation thinks it

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2: 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My-

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0: folks. It's Rob Reinhart from Acoustic Cafe, heard each Saturday afternoon from 2 until 4 here on KEDM. 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

She borrowed some money, go to the beauty shop. Gets out in the street, oh, George stopped her. He blackened her eye and knocked her down. She got back home, you know she

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1: Hi there, listener. This is Radio Prague International with me, Ian Willoughby. Today we hear from Shtetlfest, an event in Brno celebrating Jewish history and culture. And later, Monday is a very special day for Radio Prague International. It's the 90th anniversary of our first ever broadcast, and we'll be hearing from listeners from around the world. 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
0: News.
2: The Czech government plans to run a budget deficit of 389 billion crowns next year. Finance Minister Alena Schillerová said on Monday after a cabinet meeting, the proposed deficit would be the second highest in the country's history after the 419.7 billion crown deficit recorded in 2021 during the COVID-19 pandemic. The budget proposal expects revenue to rise by 3.3% to 2.19 trillion crowns, while spending would increase by 6.2% to 2.58 trillion crowns. The government can still change the proposal before it is submitted to the Chamber of Deputies by the end of September. This year's planned deficit is 310 billion crowns. The High Court in Prague has upheld a three-year suspended sentence for MEP Jana Nagyová in the Stork's Nest subsidy fraud case involving Prime Minister Andrej Babiš. She was also fined 500,000 crowns and given 5 years probation. The ruling is final, with only an extraordinary appeal to the Supreme Court possible. Nagyová denies the charges and did not attend Monday's hearing. Her lawyer argued that the appeals court had improperly ordered the lower court to convict the defendants, but the judge rejected the argument. Babiš is also a defendant, but his prosecution has been suspended because of his parliamentary immunity. He has long called the case politically motivated. The Czech government on Monday approved an amendment to the Labour Code introducing EU pay transparency rules and a bill regulating platform work. Under the new pay rules, unjustified gender pay gaps of 5% or more will have to be corrected within 6 months. Job applicants will also have to be informed about pay and bonuses before signing a contract. The platform work bill will allow workers to be classified as employees if their work meets employment criteria. It also tightens rules on illegal work and requires human oversight of algorithms. Prague has applied for a building permit for the planned Vltava Philharmonic Concert Hall, the project spokesperson said on Monday. The city expects to receive the permit in the first quarter of next year, with construction planned to begin in 2028. The concert hall is expected to cost around 12.3 billion crowns, excluding VAT, with another 5 billion crowns needed for improvements to the surrounding area. The building was designed by Danish architecture studio BIG. The Vltava Philharmonic will include 5 concert halls, a creative space, restaurants and other facilities. If construction goes ahead as planned, the venue could begin trial operations in 2033. Prague city councillors have approved the names Nusle and Ryšánka for 2 new Metro Line D stations. 3 other proposed name changes were rejected, so the stations Nové Dvory, Písnice and Depo Písnice will keep their current names. Nádraží Krč, Nemocnice Krč and Libuš will also remain unchanged. Metro Line D will connect Písnice in southern Prague with Náměstí Míru in the city centre and should help ease traffic in the south of the capital. Construction of the first section began in 2020. The line is expected to open in the second half of 2032 and will use fully automated trains. And finally, a quick look at the weather. Tuesday will be mostly clear to partly cloudy with occasional showers, mainly in the mountains. Temperatures will reach 20 to 25 degrees Celsius with up to 27 degrees in southern Moravia. I'm Ruth Frankova and that's the end of the news.
1: For 5 days, Shtetlfest brought Jewish culture, history and contemporary debates to Brno and the surrounding region. At a time when the war in Gaza has contributed to growing tensions around Jewish life elsewhere in Europe, director of the Herzl Center for Israel Studies, Irena Kalhosova, tells Radio Prague International's Vít Pohanka that Czechia is something of a unicorn in that respect.
3: think the Czech Republic is still really kind of a special case or a unicorn.
4: Are we still? Yeah.
3: I think we are. And we have data. We see that, you know, when it comes to public opinion, the Czechs are still, you know, kind of or have a positive look at Israel, which is very, very unique. And also we don't see, you know, let's say, massive pro-Palestinian movement in the country, which would, you know, contribute to some kind of a paralyzation of debates about Israel, and which would make, you know, certain events like, for example, Shtetlfest in Brno impossible to organize. So
4: to what do you attribute, I mean, this kind of Czech generally pro-Jewish feeling, which seems to be kind of permanent?
3: Yeah, I would really make difference between Jews and Israel and Jews and Israelis. But I think when it comes to the Jewish part of the question, I think simply, you know, in our collective memory as Czechs, we kind of see the Jewish influence and Jewish presence as something positive, as, you know, people simply consider Jewish artists, for example, or writers, as simply Czechs, right? Including, for example, Franz Kafka, right? The guy who wrote in German and was Jewish, and still we Czechs see him as one of the most important Czech authors. And I think it's very telling, and it's really, really, really interesting. And so the Czech Jews, they have been always very integrated, and they themselves felt to be part of the Czech society. And also, we don't talk, except for a small group of historians, we don't want to talk about Czech responsibility for the Holocaust, for example. So we didn't go through the same very turbulent period and debates, like, for example, Poland or even Hungary to some extent, about historical responsibility of us Czechs for what happened to the Jews during World War II. We simply don't want to talk about it, and it kind of helps to sustain the myth that the Czech-Jewish relations were always positive. Of course, it's not true, but in some way, this myth, you know, keeps this positive relations between Czechs and Jews alive and basically unquestioned.
1: 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Now, what better way for a radio station to celebrate its 90th birthday than together with its listeners? 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That's in the company of Romana Grajcarová.
5: That was the opening signature tune of Radio Prague in 1936, first broadcast exactly 90 years ago. Since then, Radio Prague has undergone many changes, which we have gradually explored throughout the summer in our series Prague Calling the World. Today marks the culmination of the journey, and it is dedicated above all to you, our listeners around the world. 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Years ago, Radio Prague International was created as a strategic weapon against Nazi propaganda. Through the crackle of the airwaves, presidents, ordinary people, and visionaries spoke to listeners abroad. Today, however, it will be you, our listeners abroad, who will be speaking to the world throughout our broadcasts. Over the summer, we received many emails and voice messages in response to our invitation to celebrate our anniversary with us in this way. Several messages came from the United States, where large numbers of Czechoslovaks settled during the 20th century, built families and communities, and where their children, grandchildren, and great-grandchildren are growing up today. One of them is our listener, Peter.
6: 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My name is Peter Vanacek. I've been a faithful listener for about the last 7 years, and love to catch up on current events in the Czech Republic on your program. I'm a first-generation American. My parents are originally from Ostrava and Poděbrady. I am fluent in Czech, thanks to my parents, and constant studying, including the Masaryk School in Chicago with their online courses. My favorite features with Radio Prague International are Prague Off the Beaten Track with Vít Pohanka and Prague Talk with Ian Willoughby. 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
5: Thank you, Peter. We're delighted that you have chosen to stay connected with the country of your ancestors, and it means a great deal to us that you sent us a voice message. 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
7: 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Radio Prague also introduced me to Czechoslovakia, as it was then, and I became treasurer for the British Czech and Slovak Association for around 20 years, no doubt starting from that early days listening to Radio Prague. And one archive story which I remember that resonates is the story about Lidice on June the 10th, 1942. Having listened to Radio Prague in 1976, that story has always resonated in my mind, and the date has always been there in my mind also.
5: That was a beautiful story. Thank you, Douglas. Speaking of impressive messages we have received from our listeners, here is an email from Catherine Kreiner, Melbourne, Australia. When asked which of our stories resonated with her the most, she replied,
2: "There was an article on Rachel Weiss applying for Czech citizenship during the 12-month window in 2014, when it finally became possible, alerting me to the opportunity to apply. Dual citizenship was not allowed before that. The window became permanent later, but I rushed to gather up all the documents needed and flew to the Czech consulate in Sydney. It took me a couple of years to get a Czech birth certificate, citizenship, and then a passport. Finally, I got an ID card in 2025. So Radio Prague International really did me a big favor. I'm so grateful that the Radio Prague International daily email flagged this for me."
5: And we are equally grateful to play such an important role in the lives of our listeners. Today, Czech Radio's International Broadcasting Service is celebrating its 90th birthday. While we currently broadcast in 6 languages, there were many more languages in the past, including Swahili. And this is how the opening of the International Services Program in Africa sounded in December 1965.
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0: Hii ni idhaa ya Kiafrika ya Radio Prague, Czechoslovakia, ikitangaza katika lugha ya Kiswahili.
1: Although we no longer broadcast in Swahili, Radio Prague International still has listeners in Africa today, including in Nigeria.
2: Hello, this is Emmanuel Onebiakwas, respondent from Umuahia, Abia State, Nigeria. Radio Prague International is my window to Czech Republic and Central Europe, to be precise. The story that resonated with me is the story of Alexander Dubček, the fall of the communist regime, how Moscow was watching, and the charismatic leadership of Mr. Dubček, and how Moscow was suspicious of him. So that's the story that really resonated with me.
1: Thank you very much, Emmanuel, for your voice message and for sharing your story about Alexander Dubček, who during the so-called Prague Spring in 1968 championed the idea of socialism with a human face. Letters from listeners have been arriving at the International Broadcasting Service's newsroom almost since the very beginning. An enormous number came in 1968, when listeners responded first to the liberalization of society during the Prague Spring, and then, just a few months later, to the invasion of Czechoslovakia by Warsaw Pact troops and the subsequent occupation. These letters are the subject of a current exhibition at Czech Radio, which we covered on the anniversary of the occupation. One of our listeners from Egypt responded to that story by email. Here is an excerpt from his message.
3: As I read those letters, I felt that I was not simply looking at old pieces of correspondence. I was looking at fragments of a shared history, handwritten evidence of how a radio voice from Prague could cross borders, reach distant homes, and become part of the lives and memories of people thousands of kilometers away. As a long-time listener and admirer of international broadcasting, I have always believed that the true value of a radio station cannot be measured only by the programs it broadcasts, but also by the bridges it builds with its listeners. A letter sent to a distant broadcasting station may seem simple, yet behind it there is a human being listening, caring, responding, and wishing to be connected. I hope that, just as those letters from 1968 have survived to tell their story today, the messages and friendships created by Radio Prague's listeners in our time will one day become part of its history too.
1: Thank you for your lovely words, Mohamed, and greetings to Egypt. Some of our listeners' stories and their connections to the Czech lands go all the way back to the Second World War. This is also the case with Tom Duncan.
4: My name is Tom Duncan. I live in Parker, Colorado in the USA. My father was a World War II veteran who helped liberate Western Bohemia and the cities of Pilsen and Domažlice in 1945. He visited the Czech Republic 10 times later in his life for the Pilsen Liberation Festival, and I had opportunities to come to your country for that same festival many times. Last May was my 15th visit. As a result, I've come to love the Czech Republic, and I'm even learning Czech through Karlovy University online course for foreigners, of which I am the only American and have been so for the last four classes. Radio Prague International became a part of my life about 3 years ago when I discovered your daily podcast, which I really enjoy and try to listen each day. I also love the new Blood and Bohemia podcast as well. Story that resonates most with me is one that you did about Czech beer glasses and the surprising fact that Pilsner glasses you drink from every day in the Czech Republic aren't made there. And I was excited to learn that they are now being made there. And in fact, this last visit, I was able to buy a couple to bring back to Colorado so I can drink Pilsner beer properly.
1: 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They are often foreigners who study or work in the country and want to stay informed about what is happening here. 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That is the case, for example, with our listener Zora from Central Bohemia.
3: 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Funnily enough, it was one of my students who gave me a tip for your website at the start of the pandemic when we had to switch to online teaching. And I've been using some of your stories in my English lessons ever since, and my students mostly enjoy them a lot. If I want to know what's going on in the Czech Republic, I like to read or listen to it in English. If the news isn't very positive, at least I can tell myself I'm practicing my English at the same time. I know I can rely on you picking the most important news of the day and have no need to listen to any other information on the Czech radio or television. I just go onto your website on my phone and while walking along the river or uphill towards the forest near where I live, I listen to news from culture, nature, society, sports or politics. Wishing you all the best now and in the future, and please keep up the quality and credibility of your programs at all times.
1: Thank you very much, Zora. It's so nice to know that we keep you company in your free time as you listen to us on your phone. Nevertheless, many of the listeners who first started listening to Radio Prague International did so on shortwave. And that is also the case with Christopher Lewis.
5: In about 1998, I started listening to international broadcasts, and Radio Prague was one of the first who I tuned into. And I listened right up until the end when the shortwave broadcasts ceased, and I enjoyed every minute of it.
1: Christopher also told us how he accidentally came across an old LP about Prague recorded by Czech radio and how much he treasures this rare discovery.
5: I was actually in a what we call a second-hand or a charity shop here in the UK, and I flicked through what was in the box there, and I came across this record, and it was called Praga Bohemia Metropolis. And this record was made in 1967, and it is basically a phono card with music by Czech composers like Dvořák, Bedřich Smetana, Josef Suk, so on and so forth. And it gives like a guided tour of the various districts of Prague, like the Old Town Astronomical Clock, Castlewood St. Nicholas Church at Malastrana, and a view from Prague from the Petrin Hill. So it's basically a musical tour of different parts of Prague and the history. It's very, very fascinating, and it was produced with the cooperation of Czech Radio, and it was narrated by a very famous Czech translator, František Frolik. It was absolutely fascinating.
1: Among the many emails, letters and voice messages you sent us for our anniversary, all of which made us incredibly happy, I would like to quote one more excerpt from an email we received from our listener David in the USA.
3: The summer of 1968, Prague spring. I was 9 years old in Connecticut, USA, in a park with my older sister, who is asking me about what was going on over there. I had been listening to our latest news on AM local broadcast on my Japanese radio as they had just come out. The Russians, meaning the Soviets, invaded Czechoslovakia, I answered. The tanks were at the border beforehand, and I listened intently as a young boy hearing about and picturing a real Iron Curtain. I believe every American heart was with the Czechoslovakian people. As I grew into a teenager, so did my avid interest in foreign affairs, especially in events over there in the Soviet sphere of influence. Before the days of satellites and the internet, my loving father knew my interest and we built a shortwave radio kit together. That was my passport to the world, a window or looking glass far beyond the horizon to places I dreamed of but thought I'd never be able to travel there myself. I'm sure many of your older worldwide listeners can identify with the importance of international radio broadcasts long before the advent of the iPhone, when one had to master a skill of DXing to tune in to faraway stations and filter the noise surrounding the transmission. I had a small home radio shack, as they were called, with my shortwave and long wire antenna outside – and spent hours in the evening listening to Radio Moscow, the BBC, Radio Netherlands, Radio Deutsche Welle, Radio Cairo, and of course Radio Prague. I ended up going into a job involving foreign affairs, and as a NATO officer had the opportunity to visit Prague. It was, at the time of my visit, and is just as majestic and awe-inspiring, with its architecture and bridges near the river, as in photos and from the descriptions from your broadcasts. Truly my favorite city.
1: 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And of course, thank you as well for the wonderful photos from your visit to Prague that you sent us. 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
6: For many years, I have had, I would say, a very warm, indeed heartfelt, deep connection with your station, because I have been, among other things, truly delighted that in recent years we have been able to contribute to your fantastic work you do for all of us. Together with my students from Charles University, we've been preparing together the short program Čeština na vlnách, Czech on the Waves. Given my profession, I highlight the attention your station devotes to compatriots and those abroad who are interested in Czech language. I enjoy listening to you. I recommend you to others. And I honestly greatly appreciate the way you inform listeners abroad about the Czech Republic, let's say both past and present, in all possible contexts. I wish you stayed that way as it has been so far. And please maintain your high professional standards. And I value also your exceptionally humane and friendly approach. So I wish that for centuries to come.
1: Many thanks to Associate Professor Bozdechová for her kind words. And we have also received some very kind words from Florida, from Radio Miami International.
7: Hello from Florida. I'm Jeff White, General Manager of WRMI, Radio Miami International. 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When Radio Prague International had to close its own shortwave transmitters in the Czech Republic, we continued to air the station's programs to listeners who've always been very grateful for the opportunity to hear daily news and other programs about the Czech Republic, something they don't get on their local media. My own relationship with Radio Prague began in 1972, when as a young student in the state of Indiana, I first turned on a shortwave radio, and the first station I heard was Radio Prague with its daily program in English to North America. So it's a great honor to be able to transmit today's Radio Prague International from our station in Florida. A hearty congratulations to everyone at Radio Prague International from all of us here at WRMI, and here's wishing you another 90 years of telling the Czech Republic's story to the world.
1: Mr. White, thank you very much for your kind words. 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
9: On the 31st of August, here's Martina Graňová-Šimkovičová.
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9: Politicians and public mark Slovak National Uprising Anniversary. First visit of Japanese foreign minister in Slovakia in 19 years. And Radio Slovakia International marks 90 years of public radio foreign service. On Saturday, politicians and the public marked 82nd anniversary of the Slovak National Uprising in the central Slovak town of Banská Bystrica. President Peter Pellegrini, Speaker of Parliament Richard Raši and the Prime Minister Robert Fico agreed on the importance of commemorating significant historical events that shaped the Slovak nation. President highlighted the visionary foresight of the uprising's political leaders. Let us realize that it is no coincidence that, during the period of the harshest political terror in 1950s, almost everyone who played a significant role in the uprising was tortured in prison dungeons, Pellegrini noted. Prime Minister Fico emphasized that while Russia should be criticized when it makes mistakes, it must not be demonized or pushed out of Europe. According to Michal Šimečka, leader of the largest opposition party, Progressive Slovakia, freedom, democracy and the rejection of extremism remain the legacy of the Slovak national uprising to this day. Foreign Minister Juraj Blanár received Japanese Foreign Minister Toshimitsu Motegi on Monday. This marks the first visit to Slovakia by the head of Japanese diplomacy in 19 years. The main topics of the bilateral talks were the further development of traditionally friendly Slovak-Japanese relations, the strengthening of political and economic cooperation, and the possibility of elevating mutual relations to the level of a strategic partnership. In its assessment published on Monday, the Council for Budget Responsibility concluded that long-term public finance sustainability was not achieved in 2025. The government should have immediately presented measures to reduce Slovakia's debt after the country's 2025 debt figures were released in April. In its report assessing compliance with budget responsibility and transparency rules in 2025, the Council warned that such a sanction is stipulated by the Constitutional Act on Budget Responsibility. By failing to comply with this requirement, the government of Robert Fico is violating the law. Prime Minister Robert Fico, on behalf of the Slovak government, expressed his sincere condolences and regret over the death of Norwegian King Harald V.
8: Topical issue.
9: the 31st of August 2026.

0: 6 marks exactly 90 years since the launch of Public Radio Foreign Service. Czechoslovakia's foreign ministry in 1936 felt a strong need to push back against propaganda coming from Germany, Hungary, Italy and the Soviet Union just before the Second World War. They were looking for a way to present the country to the world and to connect with Czechs and Slovaks living abroad so they'd stay engaged and supportive. Another aspect of the launch of international broadcasting in the 1930s was Czechoslovakia wanted to keep its economic contacts alive. Foreign Service emerged in response to intensifying Nazi propaganda, endured a period of communist manipulation, and became the voice of a free country after 1989. Today, it continues to be an efficient tool of cultural diplomacy, providing information about both countries from very different aspects of society through interviews with primary sources and on-spot reports in several foreign languages. Subscribe to Slovakia Today podcast and listen to the special show dedicated to 90 years of Foreign Service of Public Radio that was aired on Sunday, the 30th of August, 2026.
1: The following is a rerun of a previously aired show.
2: After the news bulletin compiled from Slovak press agencies, here comes the second part of today's program.

0: First, we take a closer look at the Metropolitan Institute of Bratislava's City for Children project, which brings together urban planning, transport solutions, and community participation to make the capital's streets and public spaces safer and more accessible.
1: There is this benchmark that is often used in urbanism that if the city is safe for a competent 10-year-old, then it's probably safe for the rest of us as well.
0: And then, to mark International Children's Day, we head to a playground to learn some new vocabulary while keeping things fun.
2: Ditisa Raju Nahirescu. And what about some activities children do while playing?
0: I'm Veronika Štěpánová, and you are listening to the English broadcast of Radio Slovakia International.
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0: Safe movement through the streets of your own city should feel completely natural, especially for children. And yet, according to data from the Metropolitan Institute of Bratislava, every second 11-year-old child in our capital cannot even go alone to the nearest playground without adult supervision. Around 60% of children are still accompanied to school by their parents, mainly because of concerns about traffic and safety in public spaces. What is perhaps even more striking is that many children themselves would actually prefer a different reality. Experts warn that when children lose the ability to move independently, they also lose important opportunities to build confidence, social skills, and a healthy relationship with the city around them. So what can cities do to improve children's well-being while also easing parents' fears? And can something as simple as walking safely through your neighborhood make people happier and more connected to the place where they live? These are some of the questions behind the Metropolitan Institute of Bratislava's project Mesto pre deti, City for Children. To find out more, we recently visited the institute and spoke with
1: Marina Palnikova. I'm from the Public Space Concepts office, and I work with different spaces and public space overall.
0: And
4: Sandra Štasilová, urbanist, and I'm a project leader of City for Kids.
0: Before looking at the project itself, let's start with the city. Imagine you are walking through the streets of Bratislava. Although it is Slovakia's capital, with fewer than 500,000 residents, it still feels relatively compact and human in scale compared to many larger European cities.
1: Bratislava is still so small that you still get to meet your friends from high school every day. But on the other hand, you're not so small for it to be unsustainable with regards to different amenities. And when we're talking about disadvantages of Bratislava, from my point of view, it would be it's this continuous urban structure that we have good parts of the city, but they're often connected by big highways and not always well connected between each other with active mobility measures for pedestrians and so forth.
0: And as Bratislava continues to spread beyond its traditional boundaries, getting around without a car can become more challenging. In fact, the number of cars in the Slovak capital has reportedly doubled over the past decade. Meanwhile, according to architect Mariana Palanikova, many Western European cities are moving in the opposite direction, trying to reduce car traffic and reclaim public space for people.
1: In many ways, we in the former Eastern Bloc are in a different situation than the Western part of Europe, where the car-centric model was implemented in the 60s or 70s even, whereas here it came only after the revolution, so in the 90s. But this also means that we have not built highways in the city center, devoted so much physical space of the city to the cars. And in my view, it's a big opportunity to use this space exactly for public infrastructure, be it for cycling, public transport, but also walkable neighborhoods.
0: One initiative trying to seize that opportunity is the Metropolitan Institute of Bratislava's project Mesto pre deti, or City for Children. Since 2022, the project has been examining the areas around schools across the Slovak capital, looking for ways to make them safer and easier to navigate through street design, traffic improvements, and community participation. Leading the project is urbanist Sandra Štasilová.
4: Well, Bratislava is very diverse. The reality is that it has lots of grains. We have schools, we have neighborhoods where 80% of kids walk to school. Often it's panel houses, like high-density neighborhoods, so the kids live really close by. They don't have to cross the large roads. But there's also this culture of the school, culture of the neighborhood. On the other hand, we have neighborhoods where most of the kids are driven to school. And then we have some schools schools where many drivers don't want to drive their kids around. And they really say, like, if the situation, if the safety of the streets around the schools would be better, we would, you know, change the mode of transport.
0: The numbers support that view. While 44% of secondary school pupils in Bratislava currently travel to school by car, nearly a third say they would rather walk. The reasons vary from neighborhood to neighborhood, but certain problems keep appearing. Unsafe pedestrian infrastructure, poorly designed intersections, speeding vehicles and traffic congestion around schools during the morning rush. For many parents, these factors make it difficult to give children the freedom to travel independently. Finding ways to change that is a key part of the City for Children project.
4: We don't have one solution for a neighborhood. We always come there, collect lots of objective data. We do drone footages, like many, many hours of like what is going on. We are counting the traffic, observing like where the cars are speeding the most, all these objective data. But for us, very important is the subjective data because it aggregates a lot. Like if someone says like, I don't feel safe here, this part of the sidewalk is really terrible. This is very helpful because it says a lot. And our job is to find solutions to make the traffic safer, to make it viable for those kids who want to walk. Our main objective is to have it as safe as possible.
0: According to a Metropolitan Institute survey, only 4% of parents consider the area around schools completely safe. Nearly half described it as rather safe, while the rest have significant reservations. The issue is something parenting counselor Martina Vagacheva has been observing for years. She says that compared to previous generations, children today enjoy far less freedom of movement. Parents are increasingly worried about what might happen once their children leave the house alone.
5: Parents, of course, they are more scared because there is traffic and cars that are much more faster than it was, for example, in my childhood. In my childhood, the street was really the place for playing many times because the cars were really very slow and it's impossible to do that now. And also for parents, it's a huge risk because they are losing control.
0: And yet, experts argue that being able to navigate the city on their own plays an important role in children's physical, emotional, and social development. Restricting that freedom may reduce certain risks, but it can also limit opportunities to learn, explore, and gain confidence.
5: If they can do it by themselves, they really develop self-efficacy and also it develops the responsibility. They have to be able to look after their belongings like keys, money, backpacks, and also keep track of time. So they learn that their actions really have the direct consequences. This way, they really are able to learn properly, assess danger, which is very important later on when they are teenagers. And also when you move freely and spontaneously, they are really building up their physical strength and spatial orientation comparing to the sedentary lifestyle, even improve their motor skills. And they are developing also some social skills like to ask for help if they are lost or you are mapping the world with their all senses. You can smell, I don't know, the good bakery or listen to noises around you, feel changes of temperature and also get used to it.
0: All of this goes beyond safety and helps us explain why the City for Children project is so important. But how does it actually work in practice? The process usually begins with a school community itself. Parents, teachers, school principals, or local residents identify a problem and apply to join the program. From there, the project team begins collecting data, mapping the area, and working with local authorities and residents to find solutions. Some simple, others more complex.
4: Our program is based on applications of the schools and then based on our capacities, we select 10 to 12. Last time we selected 20 schools to work with for another 2 years. And the application has to be agreed by the city district mayor. Bratislava is a small town, but there is 18 different administrative bodies that are responsible for maintenance of the roads. So we need city district to be 100% on board. And we just start doing the participation. And for us, main stakeholder is the school principal, is the school community. That means both parents and kids. And then within 3 or 4 months, we create a final report from participation where we point out what should be fixed to prepare the streets better for active mobility of kids. And then we start. Sometimes it's very fast. Sometimes it's 3 or 4 or 5 months. Sometimes it takes 1 or 2 or 3 years just to make it happen. But we are in a position of communicating with the community, discussing in depth the interventions that are about to happen.
0: Those interventions can range from major street redesigns to relatively small adjustments that nevertheless make a big difference.
4: Speeding questions are a thing that we do, but it's also about the visibility of kids when they're crossing the street, and that's often just the redistribution of parking spaces on the street. So bollards to block cars parking where they should not be parking. Also, often the problem is like there are no dedicated drop-off zones, so the parents are doing very chaotic things with their cars in front of the schools. And then sometimes we need to just do like bigger reconstruction of the intersection. That's problematic, because that takes a long time and costs a lot of money. But because we are working with the safety of kids, we are always trying to find solutions that are as fast as possible. And people love having raised crosswalks and, you know, nice built intersection, just like we did at the Vazova Mita intersection.
0: The Vazovova Street intersection is just a short walk from the iconic inverted pyramid building of Slovak Radio. The area, which serves both a primary and a secondary school, underwent a significant transformation 2 years ago. Today, the space features safer pedestrian crossings, more greenery, places to sit, and a dedicated drop-off zone. But before the permanent reconstruction took shape, the site became known for something rather different. Colorful asphalt art play that initially sparked lively debate among local residents.
1: I would say that tactical urbanism is one of the strategies that is becoming much more popular, and is exactly because you get to try out things with, let's say, not such a high investment, but still it's possible to represent to the public what it's going to look like if you redistribute, for example, the car traffic and so forth. And these paints on pavements that often people make fun of are also just a tool of communicating with the public, but also it gets you to deliver something very fast. You work with kids and they grow up. So if you deliver a high budget reconstruction in 5 years, they are no longer in the school even. But if you're able to do something very fast, it helps building the trust in the community. And that's also very important to have everybody on board. And once you change the way people move, it's easier then to bring in the hard infrastructure and the pavers and all those things that cost a lot of money.
0: And besides saving time and money, tactical urbanism also allows planners to see how people actually use a space and whether a proposed solution works in practice. Because as experience has shown, not every idea gets it right on the first attempt.
4: Well, at Mudroňova, we did this interim stage there, and it was not perfect, so we had to change it quite radically. We added drop-off spaces into the space that was planned to be just pedestrian. We were really lucky to have this feedback, like without having it, this tactical urbanism phase, we could have built it the wrong way.
0: Feedback from parents, children, teachers, and local communities has been central to the project from the very beginning. Street art, but also community activities, such as walking buses, provide valuable insight. Together, these experiences help shape individual interventions and improve the program over time. And while City for Children began in Bratislava, its ideas may have relevance far beyond the Slovak capital.
4: We are still in the scaling up phase. We have limited administrative capacities and budgets, so we cannot do everything all at once. So far, we've been working with 32 schools and kindergartens. In Bratislava, there is around 100 primary schools. Out of them, 61 is publicly funded. And we would like to reach to all of those, at least larger ones. I believe that we're slowly getting there. And if it's scalable or if it's replicable in other municipalities, I believe so. We have many colleagues from other cities and towns reaching out and asking us to share insights. Basically, all the final presentation from participants participation from each of the schools that we work with are online. And also we are preparing online seminar where we want to share our know-how with other colleagues working for the municipalities in Slovakia.
0: The more schools and communities become involved, the greater the impact can be. After all, many urban planners see children as one of the best indicators of whether a city is functioning well.
4: So that's also one of the reasons why we are working with the school communities, because they're like natural centers, like gravity centers of the mobility of people in the neighborhoods. Like based on our data, 95% of all the people who live in Bratislava, 95% out of them live closer than 15 minutes of walking to their school. So if we fix the surrounding of the school, it's not just for the kids who, you know, go there, but also for the people who live around the school. And because the schools are located within the residential neighborhoods, it's also a very important reason why we do this.
1: Yeah, I would just add that there is this benchmark that is often used in urbanism, that if the city is safe for a competent 10-year-old, then it's probably safe for the rest of us as well. It's an ethos that I think makes a lot of sense, that when you think about a child, right, it's just distal and you cannot really see it through an SUV and it can get hidden. But any of us can also not see a car coming from behind a car. It's the same dangers that they face. They might be just face them a bit sooner or with less attention sometimes.
0: And perhaps that is the broader lesson behind the project. A city designed to work well for children is usually a city that works better for everyone. For parents pushing prams, older residents, people with disabilities, and anyone who simply wants to move through their neighborhood comfortably and safely. For the past 4 years, Bratislava City for Children project has been working towards exactly that goal. As we heard from urbanist Sandra Štasilová, architect Mariana Palaníková, and parenting counselor Martina Bagačová today, creating safer streets is not only about traffic or infrastructure. It is also about independence, community, and a sense of belonging. Because when children can move through their city with confidence, chances are the city is becoming a better place for all of us. And now it's time for a play outside in our regular language corner. In this special Children's Day edition of Slovak Soundcheck, we'll learn useful vocabulary connected with games and playground activities.
6: This is Slovak Soundcheck, helping you get by in Slovakia, one phrase at a time.
2: Welcome to Slovak Soundcheck, the show that guides you through Slovak one phrase at a time. Ja som Veronika, and today I'm joined by my amazing co-host from India, Lubna.
7: Ciao, Che.
2: Ciao, Lubna. How are you?
7: I'm wonderful, thanks. And you?
2: Actually, I'm in a pretty good mood today. And this episode might make it even better because we are bringing a bit of playfulness into the studio. Since today is International Children's Day, Deň detí, we are heading to the playground, or ihrisko in Slovak.
7: Oh, right. Deň detí. A lovely day to celebrate.
2: Exactly. And it's also a perfect opportunity to go back to our childhood for a little while.
7: Definitely. So you said playground is ihrisko?
2: Yes, exactly. But let's actually start with the verb to play, which in Slovak is hrať sa.
7: Hrať sa. So it's reflexive?
2: Yes, good catch. And to use it in a sentence, we can say hráme sa hry. We are playing games.
7: Hráme sa hry.
2: Very good. Or we can also say, deti sa hrajú na ihrisku. The children are playing on the playground.
7: Deti sa hrajú na ihrisku. Okay, I can hear that ihrisku changes its ending after the preposition.
2: Exactly. Here it's in the locative case, because we are talking about where the children are playing. But just as a little bonus note, no need to panic about the grammar yet.
7: Good to know.
2: And since we are talking about playing, we can also mention two useful words. Vonku, outside, and vnútri, inside.
7: Vonku is outside and vnútri is inside?
2: Exactly. And outside playgrounds are often a real source of joy for children. Detská radosť.
7: Detská radosť. Although nowadays kids spend so much time online and not always outside.
2: That's true. And because of that, they sometimes miss the chance to make new offline friends. Nájsť si nových kamarátov.
7: Nájsť si nových kamarátov. That's actually a really nice part of childhood games.
2: Mm-hmm.
7: And what about some activities children do while playing?
2: Of course. A few easy and useful verbs are bežať, to run, and skákať, to jump.
7: Bežať and skákať. Okay.
8: And then there are activities connected to playground equipment. For example, a swing is hojdačka, so children can hojdać sa na hojdačke, to swing on a swing.
7: Hojdać sa na hojdačke. That sounds fun.
8: Yes. Another classic playground activity is šmíkať sa na šmíklavke, to slide down a slide.
7: Šmíkať sa na šmíklavke. Wow, that's a lot of soft Slovak sounds.
8: It definitely is.
7: And what about the sandbox for children?
8: That's called pieskovisko in Slovak. So using our sentence from earlier, we could say deti sa hrajú na pieskovisku. The children are playing in the sandbox.
7: Deti sa hrajú na pieskovisku. Okay, I think I'm getting it.
8: Great. So let's do a quick recap now.
7: Sure. Children's Day?
8: Deň detí.
7: To play?
8: Hrať sa.
7: We are playing games?
8: Hráme sa hry.
7: Outside?
8: Vonku.
7: Inside?
8: Vnútri.
7: Playground?
8: Ihrisko.
7: Children's joy?
8: Detská radosť.
7: To make new friends?
8: Nájsť si nových kamarátov. And now let's also cover some playful activities. The children are playing on the playground.
7: Deti sa hrajú na ihrisku.
8: To run.
7: Bežať.
8: To jump.
7: Skákať.
8: To slide down a slide.
7: Smíkať sa na smíklavke.
8: To swing on a swing.
7: Hojdať sa na hojdačke.
8: To play in the sandbox.
7: Hrať sa na pieskovisku.
8: And that's it for today. This was Slovak Soundcheck, bringing you a little playfulness for Children's Day, one game at a time. If you'd like to learn more, head over to the English section of our RSI website. Ja som Veronika.
7: Ja som Ľubno.
8: And until next time, take care.
7: Ahojte.
0: And that brings our Mini Slovak class and today's program to a close. Signing off from the studio on this International Children's Day, I'm Veronika Štepánová, and together with our sound technician Romana Šunderlíková, we wish you a playful week ahead. Thank you for tuning in, and until next time, do počutia.

0: In Jamaica in the 1980s, Marlon James heard about a vicious attack on a group of gay men that officially never happened, but he never believed that.
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6: Quick question. 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I believe the answer is obvious, right? In Abuja, bulldozers are now pulling down buildings that authorities say were constructed on waterways. The government calls it flood prevention, but residents facing demolition may see it very differently. So, can knocking down buildings stop Nigeria's annual flood disaster? Or is the country treating the symptom and ignoring the cause? That's what's coming up. I am Eddie Micah Jr., and you are welcome to Africa Link, the podcast connecting you to the stories that matter.
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6: The argument is straightforward. If water can't follow its natural path, it has nowhere to go, except into people's homes and streets. Thousands of Nigerian communities in 33 states are at high risk of flooding. That's according to the country's 2026 annual flood outlook. After heavy rain recently flooded parts of Abuja, authorities ordered the demolition of structures blocking natural waterways. But Nigeria has demolished buildings in flood-prone areas before, and the water keeps returning. So what will be different this time? Let's bring in Dr. Rahab Nenadi Oluyori, Senior Lecturer at the Department of Environmental Management, University of Abuja. I also have DW's Ben Shemang in Abuja, Nigeria. Welcome to Africa Link, both of you. Ben, tell us more about how the government is tackling the flooding problem through these demolition exercises.
7: Well, Eddie, you see, there's what is called a master plan of Abuja. People, the government would want to stick to it to ensure that areas where water must pass its natural way must not be blocked. But instantly we are seeing that some people have made money and they feel they can challenge all of that. They are busy constructing mansions, narrowing water paths. And when there is heavy flood, you see water entering into houses, even those same mansions that have been constructed here and there, water is going in there. And that is why the government is feeling, look, water has to go its own right channel. So there are demolitions. When you're talking about demolitions, heavy-duty vehicles are taking their caterpillars, bulldozers. And of course, as the name implies, bulldozers will always bulldoze their ways through buildings, demolish them, and clear them to ensure that there is a right of way of water to avoid flooding.
6: Right, Ben. So what are affected residents telling you? Because demolition basically means residents have to watch their houses being destroyed, right?
7: Absolutely. Because before these demolitions are done, notices are brought and pasted on the wall. Some are even marked in red. They say, this house is due for demolition. Pack your loads and go. But again, some people will believe that they can always chance the government by staying inside. But when the bulldozers come in, they know nobody. They just roll. And of course, that is where people begin to try to get the sympathy of the public. It's, oh, a big house like this, a mansion like this, it's just been demolished. Some people will say, oh, why don't you follow the law? Buy other land, not some carvings or some afterthought where you begin to construct where it ought not to be. So you also find out that some people will rush to court to say, court, give us an injunction. But with the judiciary, whoever goes to court always gets some hearing. The court could now say, okay, the demolishing authority, put on hold what you are doing. But the people will just say, water will not know all these things the law is saying. If they had wanted, they should have simply obeyed the law by doing the correct thing. So that is the mix back here.
4: What really are officials saying about why certain communities are facing high flood risk?
7: Multiple factors. Heavy rains, climatic change is there. And NIMET, that's the meteorological unit, they are always giving a projection of the volume of rainfall and the attendant problems. People are also being told not to drop objects that will just clog the rights of passage of water. Apart from that, some geographers, construction people will say, look, in view of the fact that Abuja and many other cities, they've been described as a huge construction sites. Abuja is new, so there's nowhere you won't find constructions taking place. So the volume of mud, volume of trees, volume of pebbles here and there are all being pushed into the river, and that it kind of reduces the depth of rivers, reduces the depth of streams. And so it's now making the place flat. So when water comes, it's easy for it to flow left, right, and center into houses and even offices in some cases.
4: Right. I just can't avoid asking this question, Rahab, coming to you. Nigeria has known about its flooding risks for decades, and yet we keep talking about this every rainy season, every year. It becomes a national emergency. Why is the country still so vulnerable to flooding?
8: Thank you for having me here. There are lots of factors. You can't really pin down to a singular factor. It's a combination of many factors. And when these factors are known and nothing is done about them, then this issue continues and becomes persistent every year. When there is no political will, where there is no preventive measures taken, it keeps reoccurring over and over and over. We know some of these factors are natural. When the rain becomes excessive as a result of climate change, what should be done to contain the excess runoff? When we know these things and we do nothing about them, definitely flood will set in. When our drains are clogged and we don't clear them, definitely floods will set in. When land uses are abused, the plants are distorted, definitely flood will set in. These things are known, but when we fail to do the needful, floods are inevitable.
4: Thank you. And talking about the needful being done or not done, Abuja has been demolishing buildings or houses or structures along waterways. Is that a good step?
8: Absolutely, it's a good step. It's better done than never, because water will always find its way. It will always find its level, so you can't block it. When the structures are cleared, the water will naturally flow in its way, and it won't destroy anything. So the flooding will be minimized within the floodplains. It won't extend to where you have structures. So it's a move in the right direction, and it's encouraged.
4: While it's a step in the right direction, you feel like it came too late. But also from your early submission, that's not the only way to prevent flooding, is it?
8: Yes, sir. There are other ways. For example, for each city, you have the plan, the master plan, and each city is developed mostly in phases. You have infrastructure developed in phases. Now, when things are not done according to plan. There are distortions. So you expect these things to come up. For example, where you have expansions without approvals, even approvals, given approvals at wrong places, changing uses. Where you are supposed to have commercial, you are turned into residential. Green areas are turned to residential areas. All these diversions, all these changes also causes the flooding. When we have poor waste disposal, waste is emptied into the drains. And before you know, the drains are filled, the drains are clogged, and water has no other way than to flow on the surface. And with increasing urbanization, we have pavemented surfaces. So the water cannot infiltrate. It accumulates on the surface and begins to flow. So many factors contribute to these occurrences of flood. So it's not just the structure itself. When we violate rules, when we violate laws, then this menace is inevitable.
4: If you look at a place like Lagos has installed pumps to help prevent water from flooding the city. How well is that working?
8: Well, it's in process. It's in process because you know that Lagos is naturally low based on its elevation above sea level. Lagos is not, some places are not even up to 50 meters above sea level. If you come to Abuja is almost 340 up to 450 meters above sea level. Lagos is naturally low. So it will take a lot of efforts, concerted efforts, to be able to control flooding in Lagos. But the government is really putting efforts to see that this menace is controlled. It's a long-term thing. So gradually, I believe they will get there.
4: What kind of reforms are needed urgently, you think, Rahab?
8: I think, first and foremost, development plans should cut across board. The fact is that if our rural areas are developed, we have the necessary amenities provided for the rural dwellers. There will be no rush to come to the urban centers. And even in the urban centers where there are plans and government agencies saddled with the responsibilities of implementation of this plan, if they do their work rightly, at the right time, judiciously, we will not have flooding occurring. When our drains, the waste management companies is properly funded and is well taken care of, our drains will not be blocked. When we adhere to the plans, lands are not allocated on floodplains, on green spaces, there won't be flooding. So when these things that are put in paper are beginning to be work in progress, the issue of flooding will be reduced within the city. Thank you.
4: Thank you. And Ben, please tell me what more concrete steps you find that the government is taking now, aside the demolition you talked about. Because they've been doing these demolition exercises every year, still every year there's flooding. They've been trying other things, whether it's pumping water out of areas or not. What is the government doing different this time to prevent the next flooding?
7: Well, you see, Eddie, what is happening is that when these houses have been demolished, you now have some concrete boundaries. You have concrete walls being created. And the sloppy nature in which they are created or constructed, rather, ensures that any rainfall that comes, the water can pass easily. Apart from that, there's also the urban development office that goes around to ensure that communities actually keep to all those standards. Apart from that, the green areas like we have in Abuja, where there is a stream, there are supposed to be some meters to the left, some meters to the right. So the houses must stay off those areas and they want to stick to all of that. Then those who do some farming around those areas, they cause the land, because the soil becomes so porous because of yearly activities. In fact, some people farm there all season farming, dry season, rainy season. So they are also being discouraged. Well, also ensuring that the law must always take its course. It's no longer a thing of moral suasion that, oh, you see, if you do this, when flood comes, you will die. No, government is taking action, and I can see that they are demolishing, as we are discussing, they are demolishing areas that are so prone. Because down, each time there is a clock, they block that areas. Government has to just go clear them.
4: The government has been doing certain things over time, and clearly it's not been working. Is there anything they are doing different now that makes you feel that this time they mean real business?
7: Yes, we had an immediate past minister of the Federal Capital Territory, for example, who was always in his own office. What Wike is doing now is to take part in the demolition. He leads, he goes there. And of course, many people are giving it to him. He's a no-nonsense man when it comes to some of these things. And that's why they're also saying they'll start fining people. They are fined for the demolition, and they're also taken to court. And that's why when they move, they also move not just with policemen, they move with soldiers, a combined team of, they are making it real as in real, so that you see that there is use of force, yes, intimidation, and you know that it is real as in real. So these are the things they want to implement the law. The law is there, just that some people just feel they should not implement them.
4: Let's also address, Rahab, the early warning systems. Are they working as they should? What kind of upgrades would make them serve their purpose even better?
8: You see, Mr. Eddie, there are early warning systems. There are government agencies that are saddled with such responsibilities. We have NIMET, we have the Nigeria Hydrological Service Agency. Those ones earlier in the year came up and gave us an advocacy to tell us about the flood coming up. And all these things were there in the media. There are. But the issue is, after that, what next? The preparedness is zero. It seems the government is more of being reactive than being proactive. These systems actually exist. But I think there's a need for upgrade, but there's a need to just follow up, not just giving us these warning signs, but following up to do the needful to avert this so-called disaster as it may be. So there are systems, warning systems put in place within the government coffers, but there's a need to follow our words with action to avert these destructions. Thank you.
4: Right. As the saying goes, prevention is always better than cure. And that's what you keep hammering on. I did a little bit of research on something called sponge cities. It's actually something the United Nations Habitat Executive Director has spoken of as an idea to tackle flooding. What more can you tell us about this concept? What I vaguely know is it's basically cities creating spaces, parklands that can act as temporary lakes during floods so that the water doesn't get out of control to flood people's homes. What more can you tell us about sponge cities?
8: I think these cities are like more of one of the natural ways of controlling floods. And even as cities are coming up, you give space where nature can have its course. You give space, you give green areas, you give space, the developments are restricted to some areas. There are waterways. Buildings are not constructed along those waters. So this natural method will help to check excessive amount of water, no matter the intensity of the rain, it will easily, the soil will absorb the water. And as a way the water is being connected, it will go to the rightful place and you hardly find water flowing on the surface. Thank you.
4: Are you finding that authorities in Nigeria are taking steps towards investigating the idea of sponge cities or encouraging more sponge cities across the country?
8: Urbanization is an ongoing process. And I think we're getting there. We will not be discouraged. It's a long-term planning. And I think it's a good way forward. But it's just our cities are still urbanizing. So because of that, these constructions are ongoing. It's a laudable idea. I hope the government will be able to look into it and invest into it to reduce this menace.
4: One of the things you've kept saying is the implementation and some sort of lack of appetite to do what is right. Why do you think that's the case? Because most of these things sound very basic, but authorities are not really doing it. What do you think really is going on, Rahab?
8: Thank you, Mr. Eddie. Unfortunately, I think it's the lack of political will.
4: Right, but that's exactly where I'm a bit confused, because you'd assume that this has to be a key political message that politicians would want to pass on, that, hey, we're going to do something about this flooding because a lot more Nigerians complain about it. And still, you're saying there's lack of political will. Why?
8: It's just a talk without action. You know this is what is to be done. Have you done it? We have government agencies saddled with the responsibility of land allocation. And you find them allocating lands to people at places that are not supposed to be given for residential. That is what you find in some of these agencies. Because all those highbrow areas, these people will tell you, we paid for it, we have our CFO, we got it legitimately. Then who did that? There are gaps within the government agencies. Probably the monster called corruption is everywhere, showing forth his head, his ugly head. And this makes people do the wrong thing. You know the right thing to do, but you don't do it. And that is what brings us back to the issue of poor implementation. And where you're supposed to do go for demolition, they go and settle them. And they just close their eyes, turn an eye to such areas. I think that's just the thing. The non-implementation and probably the great monster that confronts the Nigerian society called...
4: Right. I have to be honest with you guys. I don't know how many times I've done talks on flooding. It's not just Nigeria problem, is it? Nigeria, Ghana, many African countries. Earlier this year, there was a lot of flooding in many other African countries almost at the same time. And so it's clearly a problem. And it's just frustrating talking about the same things over and over again. And normally what it boils down to is the political will and implementation of the right things to do, right? And I really don't know what could drive people to be more accountable to implement what they need to implement the right way to save lives. That's my frustration. But yeah, it's always important to keep talking about it. And hopefully the next time we talk, we'll be looking more at things being done to really nip this in the bud and save lives. It's been an insightful discussion. Thank you very much, Dr. Rahab Nenadi Oluyori, Senior Lecturer at the Department of Environmental Management, University of Abuja. And many thanks to you, DW's Ben Chimang in Abuja, Nigeria.
8: Thank you so much.
7: Thank you so much. Akwaba, Eddie.
5: Get the stories that are shaping the continent here on Africa Link.
4: Demolition can reopen a blocked water channel, but it cannot solve the whole flooding problem. Also, if a building was illegally approved, who should answer, right? And when families must move, what happens to compensation and resettlement? Well, here is what Nigerians have been telling us about the flooding problem.
9: I don't think the Nigerian government is doing enough to mitigate flood disasters in Nigeria, because every year you will hear NIMET, which is Nigerian Meteorological Agency, will issue flood alert affecting some particular states.
10: The perennial flooding in Nigeria requires a comprehensive multi-sectoral approach that moves beyond reactive emergency management that we have today to proactive long-term measures. For me, here are some key strategies that can be adopted. One, we can upgrade and expand drainage systems across the country by clearing clogged drainage, expand narrow ones, and then create drainage where none exist. Two, you can also enforce town planning and zoning laws by removing all illegal structures across the country, no matter who owns them.
4: Before the rain arrives with the next flooding, action is needed now. That obviously means clearing and expanding drains throughout the year, enforcing building rules before homes are occupied, and improving rubbish collection. Where demolition is unavoidable, it must be transparent, lawful, and paired with support for people who lose their homes. And most importantly, it's the willpower that is needed to see all these things through. What do you think? Share your thoughts on Facebook and TikTok at DW Africa. 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This show was co-produced and edited by Isaac Mugabe, and I am Eddie Micah Jr. Thanks for listening.
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12: Hello and welcome to Africa Link News on DW. I'm Isaac Kalaji. Tensions are rising in Zambia after opposition leader Brian Mundubili and running mate Makhebe Zulu were charged with treason. The pair remain in custody days before President Hichilema is sworn in for a second term. Kathy Short has more from Lusaka.
13: Here in Lusaka, Zambia's capital, many people are talking only about one thing right now. The treason charges brought against opposition leader Brian Mundubile and his running mate Makhebe Zulu. Mundubile, who officially came second to President Hakainde Hichilema in the August 13 election, was arrested on Thursday after spending more than 2 weeks in hiding. Before his arrest, police accused him of posing a threat to national security. Authorities also carried out a raid on his home, claiming they recovered rifles and other military equipment. Although he was taken into custody on Thursday, Mundubile was only formally charged with treason 2 days later. According to his lawyer, Kambwa Aungola, Mundubile remains detained in police custody. Meanwhile, his running mate, Zulu, is also facing the same accusation. Both men deny the allegations. They say that claims of their involvement in any armed insurgency are fabricated. Why is this significant? The arrests have sparked concern among some Zambians, with critics accusing the government of cracking down on political opposition and dissent. President Hichilema, meanwhile, is said to be sworn in for a second term on Tuesday.
12: Guinea-Bissau held a referendum on Sunday to decide whether to grant its president broader powers as the country prepares for a transition from military to civilian rule later in the year. However, voter turnout appeared low at many polling stations after opposition groups called for a boycott of the vote. The country has been under military rule since November last year, following a disputed election. The ruling junta has approved holding this constitutional amendment, which will shift Guinea-Bissau from what it describes as a parliamentary system to a presidential one. Under the proposed changes, the president will be able

0: Most of the clashes were concentrated around Niamey's main airport, which hosts a military airbase, as well as in a district located near the presidential palace. The unrest ultimately ended with the arrest and reported killing of dozens of soldiers who allegedly were involved in the mutiny. Some detainees were paraded live on state television. The fate of the remaining soldiers remains unclear, as authorities have not announced any formal charges against those arrested. That's all by way of news. I'm Isaac Kanoji. Thanks for listening.
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2: Hello and welcome to Inside Europe, the weekly current affairs podcast and radio program from DW, Germany's international broadcaster. I'm Laura Kabelka in Berlin. This week on the show, Ukraine marks 35 years of independence. Then, Russia is preparing for nationwide elections. We look at what's left of the country's political opposition. Also, should Germany's far-right AfD party be banned?
3: There's definitely enough grounds to say this is an unconstitutional party.
2: And could underground spaces help cities cope with the next heat wave? That's all coming up on Inside Europe.

0: This is Inside Europe, and I'm Laura Kabelka in Berlin. Ukrainian President Volodymyr Zelensky paid tribute to those killed in 4.5 years of war and showcased military hardware as Ukraine marks 35 years of independence. Zelensky also urged allies to provide their full support in Ukraine's struggle against Russia.
1: We're not asking you to fight for us. Give Ukraine everything it needs to stop this war, to stop it faster than Putin can start the next one.
0: European countries have sent high-ranking officials to Ukraine in recent days, including the UK's new Prime Minister, Andy Burnham, on his first overseas trip.
2: Ukraine has been Europe's protector, not a drain on our security, but the front line of keeping Europe safe.
0: Both the UK and France have pledged stronger military support for Ukraine. The Kremlin was quick to respond, saying increased European support would only add fuel to the fire. The independence anniversary comes amid intensified Russian aerial strikes on Ukraine and as Ukraine steps up its long-range drone campaign inside Russia. Meanwhile, Russia on Tuesday dismissed a recent US-backed proposal to establish a free economic zone in Ukraine's Donbas region as part of a potential peace deal. In Ukraine, there's been renewed political debate over whether elections could somehow be held while the war continues. Zelensky has so far rejected that idea. Russia is preparing for nationwide parliamentary elections in September. But with many prominent opposition figures having fled the country in recent years, and those who remain facing significant barriers to running for office, President Putin's United Russia Party is expected to retain its majority in the Duma. Yet, Russia's opposition hasn't disappeared. Many activists and politicians continue their work from abroad, often at considerable personal risk. Levi Bridges has this report on the current state of Russia's opposition.
3: Earlier this month, Russia's Supreme Court barred the Yabloko party, which opposes the Ukraine war, from participating in the elections. On Telegram channels, I find videos of a dense crowd of mostly 20-somethings gathered outside the courthouse. They start chanting the word shame over and over in response to the court's decision. Police quickly disperse the crowd, even threatening to haul the youngsters off to a military enlistment office. Police later came to the homes of several people who were outside the courthouse and detained them for participating in an unauthorized protest. Public dissent has become much rarer in Russia since the country invaded Ukraine. Rights groups estimate that thousands of Russians are currently held in jail on politically motivated charges. Yevgeny Karpov formerly worked in the regional offices of Russian opposition leader Alexei Navalny. Karpov found refuge in France, but safety came with a big sacrifice.
4: First off, my kids are still in Russia, my parents too. So it's very difficult and expensive for them to travel abroad to visit me, especially to the EU where they need visas. I find myself constantly hoping to find some way to return to Russia, but there just isn't one. That's what makes this situation so hard.
3: Karpov and many other Russian exiles living in Europe have continued to stay active in politics by creating their own YouTube channels aimed at people inside Russia. The site is blocked there, but many can still watch YouTube with a VPN. A lot of them are newsy shows that provide Russians with accurate information about the war or government corruption, the kind of thing state-run Russian media doesn't cover. One channel tells Russians about recent Ukrainian strikes inside Russia. The video's host, Daniil Chabuykin, also left Russia for his work in opposition politics and now lives in Armenia. While he remains dedicated to providing Russians with a truthful account of the war, he admits that creating online content has its limitations.
5: Ни у кого нет сейчас четкого плана.
6: Right now, there is no clear plan for how to defeat Putin. He controls an entire army and a country with vast resources. But me, I don't have my own army or anything close to the same level of resources the Kremlin has.
5: К сожалению, у меня нет четкого рецепта и плана.
3: Chubykin left Russia after the authorities started issuing him huge fines, millions of rubles, for his political work. The charges also carried the threat of someday revoking his ability to leave Russia. He understood all of this as a warning sign, especially since he'd seen other members of the opposition wind up in jail. I didn't want to be next, he tells me. This summer, the Kremlin has taken measures to make life even more uncomfortable for the opposition living abroad. A new law goes into effect on September 1st that will allow officials to confiscate the property of Russians living outside the country, who are accused of acting, quote, against Russia's interest. Authorities will no longer have to wait for a court ruling to do so, thereby making it easier to punish Russian dissidents living abroad. This law is the latest example of how the Kremlin uses Russians' ties to their homeland against them. Chubykin says that after he left Russia, the police showed up at his parents' house and conducted a search as part of a case against him.
6: It's really unsettling because my family isn't involved in politics at all. We don't even talk about these issues. The authorities knew I wasn't in Russia when they searched my parents' home. Doing this causes stress. It creates a sort of psychological pressure.
3: It's a way of signaling to opposition figures and activists that they might not be safe, even outside Russia. The Central Asian country of Kazakhstan, which was once part of the Soviet Union and still maintains close ties with the Kremlin, is currently holding two Russian activists in jail who are wanted by Moscow. This year, Kazakh authorities approved their extradition to Russia. One of the jailed Russian activists, Yulia Yemelyanova, previously worked with Navalny's office in St. Petersburg and helped Ukrainian refugees in Georgia. I spoke with one of Yemelyanova's colleagues, who didn't want to give her name. She recalls Yemelyanova as a kind-hearted woman with a fierce spirit.
7: At protests in Russia, Yemelyanova was the sort of person who was always up in the very front, right in the action. But she had another side. She was so thoughtful and caring. I remember she adopted a stray cat. She had to hide in the bathroom each time the landlady stopped by. She'd turn on the faucet so the landlady couldn't hear it meowing.
3: Russia wants to try Yemelyanova for allegedly stealing a phone in Russia years ago. Her supporters say the charges are really about her activism. Yemelyanova recently sent a written message through her lawyers from prison in Kazakhstan, saying that I truly fear for my life if extradition to Russia takes place. Russia is not backing down from pursuing critics at home. Boris Nadezhdin is a Russian opposition politician who planned to run for office in next month's elections on an anti-war platform. But this summer, the authorities barred him from participating. This August, Nadezhdin made a surprising post on his Telegram channel.
8: Всем привет. Есть хорошие новости.
3: I've got news. I'm alive and free, he says, standing before the Eiffel Tower in Paris, and becoming yet another member of Russia's dwindling opposition to flee the country in search of safety elsewhere in Europe. Levi Bridges, DW.
0: Russia's first parliamentary elections since its full-scale invasion of Ukraine are taking place from September 18 to 20. Here in Germany, key regional elections are even closer. In the eastern state of Saxony-Anhalt, voters are going to the polls on September 6. And the far-right Alternative for Germany, or AfD, is on course for its biggest success yet. A couple of weeks ago, we looked at what this could mean for the state and for Germany as a whole. If you've missed that, you'll find the episode in our podcast feed under the title AfD Anatomy of a Takeover. Today, we're focusing on a different question. As support for the party continues to grow, should Germany move to ban the AfD? Inside Europe's Thomas Sparrow explains the arguments for and against.
6: A political earthquake. That's how some observers describe what could happen in Germany this September. The far-right Alternative for Germany, or AfD, is set to emerge as the strongest force in regional elections. And for the first time, it could end up leading a state government. A far-right-led regional administration, a first in post-war Germany. For the AfD's supporters, that would be a long-awaited breakthrough. For its critics, a nightmare, seeing a party they view as extremist take office. And with the AfD closer than ever to governing, an old debate is heating up. Should the party be banned?
9: There's definitely enough grounds to say this is an unconstitutional party.
6: That's lawyer Valentina Chiofalo, part of a legal team at the Society for Civil Rights, a civil liberties organization. They spent 13 months examining the AfD, checked nearly 3 million social media posts, 77,000 parliamentary documents and 55,000 press releases. Their conclusion, a case to ban the AfD would likely succeed. They say the party is driven by a racist worldview and is systematically working to undermine Germany's democracy. How? In their view, it seeks to restrict the rights of immigrants, Germans with migrant backgrounds, and minorities. And that's only part of the picture.
9: We found more than 200 serious pieces of evidence in which the AfD officials call for criminal prosecution, particularly of the federal government, because of decisions they simply dislike politically. That's a clear violation of the democratic principle because it makes political work essentially impossible.
6: The AfD, not surprisingly, dismissed those findings. Party co-head Alice Weidel called the allegations far-fetched. Since then, however, other legal experts have echoed the report's conclusions. More than 1,000 lawyers, judges and prosecutors signed an open letter this month urging the German government to start proceedings to ban the AfD. But not everyone agrees.
10: So my view is this. There's no legal basis for a ban, and politically it would be highly unwise.
6: That's Hans-Jürgen Papier, a former president of Germany's Constitutional Court. He told Inside Europe that extremist remarks by AfD politicians are not enough to justify such a move. The party itself, he says, would have to pose a clear threat to Germany's democratic system. And that's a very high bar, one reserved for the most extreme cases. He also fears a ban could damage Germany's image abroad.
10: I don't know how beneficial it would be to see headlines in the international media saying Germany bans its largest opposition party.
6: For now, at least, those headlines seem unlikely. Only three institutions can ask Germany's constitutional court to ban a party. The federal government, the Bundestag, which is the lower house of parliament, or the Bundesrat, which represents the country's 16 states. But there seems to be little appetite to take that step. And even if proceedings were launched, a final ruling could take years. The fallout, however, could start much sooner. Any move towards a ban could be politically explosive, especially with the AfD currently leading national polls. It could send a message to millions of AfD voters that their voices no longer count. So if a ban remains unlikely, how can other parties respond to the AfD's rise? Hans-Jürgen Papier answers clearly, with political arguments. And Karl Rudolf Korte, one of Germany's most well-known political analysts, agrees. As a political scientist, Korte says he finds it hard to explain why a party that competes in elections and sits in parliament should suddenly be banned. Instead, he argues, other parties need to give voters a reason to vote for them, not just against the AfD.
11: Just fighting them, ignoring them, trying to make them smaller through culture wars or hoping for court decisions, none of that has worked. The question is, where is the strength of your own message?
6: In other words, if Germany wants to avoid the political earthquake many fear, the answer may be found in politics, not in the courts. Thomas Sparrow, DW, Berlin.
0: One thing is certain. There is no way the AfD could be banned before next Sunday's state election. Another vote that we're watching closely these days is Iceland's referendum on whether to resume talks on joining the EU. It takes place on August 29. For the latest updates and analysis throughout the weekend, head to DW News or visit dw.com. 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

0: While the debate over a possible AFD ban is likely to remain a hot topic, the actual temperature here in Berlin has dropped significantly in recent days. Personally, I've been sleeping better again, and it's nice not to have to sit in a darkened office with the blinds closed to keep the heat out. Across Europe, back-to-back heat waves have fueled wildfires well beyond the continent's traditional fire zones. In Belgium, for instance, firefighters last week battled to contain the country's largest wildfire on record. And although summer is not even over yet, it's already clear that this year has been particularly devastating. Alongside wildfires and low water levels, agriculture has been badly affected. And Germany alone has recorded an estimated 14,000 excess deaths linked to heat since April. In Rome, temperatures this week are still well above 30 degrees Celsius or 86 degrees Fahrenheit. To help people cope, the city has introduced a heat action plan that includes designated cooling spaces for residents. Rome is also considering the use of underground spaces. Angelo van Schaik visited an ancient Roman quarry to see how that could work.
1: Big metal gate.
2: Wow.
1: I even have to put on a jacket in here.
2: Ci dobbiamo mettere la giacca.
3: La vuoi, sì.
1: It's a bit strange to put on a jacket in Rome in the height of summer, but it's necessary. It's quite fresh in here.
2: Quanti gradi faranno qua?
3: Qui ci sono 15 gradi.
1: 15 degrees Celsius, about 20 degrees cooler than outside, says Alessandro Placidi of Sotterranei di Roma, a cultural association dedicated to the study, preservation and promotion of the underground heritage of the city of Rome. He's my guide for the day.
3: Questo perché noi ci troviamo soltanto a 2.5 chilometri della Roma antica.
1: The Labirinto di Roma is a vast ancient quarry where the Romans extracted pozzolana, a volcanic ash used to produce the concrete with which they built many of the monuments, including the Pantheon.
2: Ma è enorme qua.
3: Sì, stiamo parlando di 1 chilometro per 5.
1: It's a labyrinth measuring 1 by 5 kilometers, my guide tells me. And if we were to lay all the tunnels end to end, they would stretch for about 30 kilometers. It's truly enormous.
3: Ora invece è un, possiamo definirlo un museo. Noi ci siamo occupati di risistemarlo, metterlo.
1: The Labirinto di Roma is just one of many underground spaces beneath the Italian capital. In addition to ancient quarries, Roman catacombs and natural caves, there are also World War II bunkers scattered throughout the city. All of these places are much cooler than above ground, making them potential refuges where people could escape the heat.
4: Allora, negli ultimi tre anni è aumentato mediamente di 1.5 gradi, 2 rispetto.
1: The average temperature in Rome has increased by 1.5 to 2 degrees Celsius over the past 3 years, compared with the previous 30 years, says Eduardo Zanchini, director of the climate department of the city of Rome, an office founded 5 years ago to monitor the climate change in the city. That means the number of days with temperatures above 30 degrees has doubled, if not tripled. Especially nights when temperatures remain above 25 degrees have a major impact on people's health. The heat is causing more hospital admissions, particularly in the poorer neighborhoods of the city, where many people do not have air conditioning.
2: Quanta gente potrebbe vivere, stare qua quando fa caldo?
3: Ma credo che tranquillamente 2-3 mila persone potrebbero stare qui dentro.
1: If we were to adapt this space for longer stays, says Alessandro Placidi of Sotterranei di Roma, it could accommodate as many as 2,000 or 3,000 people. But a lot would still need to be done to make it suitable for habitation. Toilets, kitchens and living spaces would have to be installed. In addition, a ventilation system would be needed because these types of quarries naturally contain lightly radioactive radon gas. and the environment is also very humid.
4: Potete andare lì quando fa caldo, dobbiamo fare una serie di verifiche.
1: Before the city can tell people go there and take shelter when it's hot, inspections will have to be carried out, said Zanchini from the city of Rome. We have a duty to guarantee the safety of our citizens. These are fascinating places, beautiful places, but they are not suitable for people to stay in from one day to the next.
3: Ma secondo te è una soluzione per il cambiamento climatico e il caldo sempre più torrido a Roma?
5: Allora, secondo me non può essere una soluzione al cambiamento climatico perché stiamo letteralmente facendo gli struzzi, mettendo la testa sotto
1: terra. I don't think it's a solution, says Alessandro Placidi. You're literally burying your head in the sand, like an ostrich. It can provide people with temporary relief from the heat outside. But of course, it is not a complete solution to the problem. Rome is not the first European city to consider how to deal with climate change and rising temperatures. In 2019, Barcelona mapped out the cool spaces in the city, including libraries, schools and parks, where people could seek refuge from the heat. Paris did the same in the run-up to the 2024 Olympic Games. However, this is the first time a city has explored the possibility of offering its residents cool spaces underground. If the plan goes ahead, Rome will become the first European capital to use its vast wealth of underground spaces in the fight against climate change.
0: In Jamaica in the 1980s, Marlon James heard about a vicious attack on a group of gay men that officially never happened, but he never believed that.
6: When I want to know what's going on, I go on the street, I go in the mountains, I go to the alleyways, or I just grab a group of grandmothers and go tell me what really happened.
0: I'm Elsa Chang. Marlon James on his new novel inspired by that violence on the next All Things Considered from NPR News.
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0: This is news from Poland coming to you from Warsaw. It's Monday, August the 31st. I'm Agnieszka Bielawska. Welcome to our broadcast from the English service, starting with our current affairs section. And coming up in news from Poland today, Poland commemorates the anniversary of signing of the August agreements.
1: Był to początek drogi.
2: This marked the beginning of our journey toward a sovereign Poland. It was right there that the powerful momentum of the country's transformation was born.
0: Also in the magazine, Polish Olympic Committee president arrested and charged over Zonda crypto affair.
3: Never in history has one person caused such a dramatic damage to the image of the Polish Olympic Committee, built on so many years of hard work and successes of the country's Olympians.
0: That and more coming up. First, though, a look at the headlines. Poland joins US drone warfare drills built on Ukraine's battlefield lessons. Poland seeks lasting place at G20 table. Polish Education Ministry rules out changes to religion classes despite bishops' appeal. Polish special forces are taking part in US-led drills focused on drone warfare as Poland seeks to bolster its capabilities in the event of a potential confrontation with Moscow. The multi-day exercises, which began Friday, are taking place at the Joint Multinational Readiness Center near the town of Hohenfels in southern Germany, the US Army's main combat training center in Europe. The exercise was initially developed for the Green Berets, the US Army's special forces, and was designed around Ukraine's battlefield experience in its war with Russia. This is the first time NATO allies such as Poland has taken part in the training. During the drills, Polish forces will operate under a scenario in which they must covertly bypass enemy positions, travel about 100 kilometers through German countryside, controlled by a simulated adversary, and use a drone to strike an important target, according to an exclusive report by the Associated Press. According to the report, the exercise is planned to take place several times a year and may eventually include military personnel from most or all of the 32 NATO countries. Poland will use this week's G20 finance meeting in the United States to press its case for a lasting place in the group, Finance and Economy Minister Andrzej Domański has said. Domański and Central Bank Chief Adam Glapiński will represent Poland at the meeting of G20 finance ministers and central bank governors in Asheville, North Carolina, on Monday and Tuesday. Poland is not a permanent G20 member, but was invited by the United States, which holds this year's presidency, to participate in the group's 2026 work on the same terms as members. The Polish government now wants to secure a place in future years, said Poland's finance minister. Poland is one of the leaders of economic growth, and we want actively co-create and help create the rules of the global order rather than be a recipient of those rules. In the United States, we will be talking about energy transformation, AI, as well as deregulation and the digitization of public administration. The American side asked us to lead the discussions about economic growth, presenting the successes of Poland's economic success. It is a very important meeting. Domański said Poland could use its experience of the economic transformation that followed the fall of communism in 1989 to contribute to discussions on future global economic policy. He argued that Poland could not secure a lasting seat simply by pointing to its past economic success. We can obtain that place only through active participation in the work and by bringing something to the debate, he said. Poland's Education Ministry says it will not reverse rules limiting school religion classes, rejecting a renewed appeal from the country's Catholic bishops. The Education Ministry said it had no plans to amend regulations that have reduced religious instruction to 1 hour a week and changed how the classes are scheduled and assessed. Since September last year, religion classes have generally been held immediately before or after compulsory lessons. Earlier changes allowed schools to combine pupils from different classes for religious instruction and removed religion grades from the calculation of pupils' grade point averages. The Polish Bishops' Conference, the central authority of the Catholic Church in Poland, criticised the measures in a statement ahead of the new year, saying they were leading to the marginalisation of religious instruction in schools. The bishops called for the immediate restoration of the proper place of religion classes and for genuine dialogue with representatives of religious communities. Ministry spokeswoman Ewelina Gorczyca responded that the ministry is not planning changes to the regulation governing religious instruction in public preschools and schools. Religious instruction has been offered in Polish public schools since its reintroduction in 1990 following the fall of communism. You're tuned to Warsaw. This is our weekday current affairs magazine. I'm Agnieszka Bielawska, your host. Poland celebrates the anniversary of the historic August agreements of 1980, which followed nationwide labour protests led by Lech Wałęsa and compelled the communist administration to permit independent trade unions and ease censorship. Piotr Urbaniak has this report.
2: Poland marked the 46th anniversary of the August agreements signed between the communist government and the Workers' Strike Committee. The signing paved the way for the creation of the Solidarity Movement and sparked political changes across Poland and the rest of the countries of the Soviet bloc during the Cold War. Dariusz Głogowski, chairman of Solidarity in West Pomerania, shared the broader context of the event in an interview with Polish radio.
1: Był to początek drogi.
2: This marked the beginning of our journey toward a sovereign Poland. It was right there that the powerful momentum of the country's transformation was born. The first strikes began in summer of 1980, after the government raised prices for meat and cold cuts. On August 14th, the shipyard in Gdańsk, northern Poland, joined the protest in defense of Anna Walentynowicz, a crane operator dismissed for her opposition activity. The strike was led by Lech Wałęsa, an electrician fired from the shipyard 4 years earlier. Shipyard authorities initially accepted the strikers' demands, yet several members of the strike committee refused to end the protest in solidarity with other factories. An inter-factory strike committee was formed with Wałęsa as chairman. It drafted 21 demands, including wage increases, creation of independent trade unions, the right to strike, freedom of speech and press, as well as reinstatement of workers dismissed for political reasons. On August 17th, Father Henryk Jankowski of St. Bridget Parish in Gdańsk celebrated the first mass at the shipyard. Collective prayers soon became routine. The shipyard gates were decorated with flowers and national flags, and portraits of Pope John Paul II were displayed. An independent bulletin was issued, and leaflets were printed. Communist authorities were taken aback by the scale of the protests, as soon 350 plants across Poland joined it. Edward Gierek, first secretary of the Polish Communist Party, said that, quote, strikes don't improve the situation in any way, and called for finding and understanding together. Historians say Soviet leaders demanded, quote, harsh measures, but Gierek opposed force, arguing that strikers had not taken to the streets, while still claiming they were under the influence of terrorist groups. On August 26th, the Prime Minister of Poland, Cardinal Stefan Wyszyński, urged an end to the strikes fearing Soviet intervention. Censored fragments of his homily were broadcast on national television. The strikes, however, continued and spread to several mines. By August 30th, they involved roughly 700 plants and about 750,000 people. Polish Prime Minister Donald Tusk highlighted the significance of the strike in his speech at the commemoration ceremony.
4: We learned one thing, hold fast to the rope, never look down, and trust the people you work with. We remember that lesson from the August strikes at the shipyard gates, that with goodwill, open eyes, and an open heart, you can tell truth from lies. Looking back at my life and my work, I realize that our resilience and courage came from right here, from the Gdańsk shipyard. Among other things, the government accepted the creation of independent, self-governing trade unions, the right to strike, and a reduction in censorship. The signing ceremony was broadcast nationwide. Most plants resumed work on the next day. Speaking with Polish radio, historian Piotr Osenka explained the long-term impact of the strike. It was a masterclass in civil society, a powerful, practical school of political action that trained tens of thousands of people. This shared wealth of experience laid the foundation for building a democratic Poland. The agreements marked a peaceful victory over the authoritarian system, yet the communist government treated them as just a temporary concession. They also led to the downfall of Gierek, who had been in power since December 1970. He suffered a heart attack days later and was replaced by Stanisław Kania, who began his term by criticizing the previous leadership and announcing a fight against, quote, anti-socialist forces. Many party officials believe this signaled a future crackdown on the emerging unions. For news from Poland, I'm Piotr Urbaniak.
0: You're listening to News from Poland, coming your way from Warsaw. Still to come in the magazine, doctors warn that more and more young people in Poland are being exposed to dangerous psychoactive substances.
5: We know, and research and observations confirm that these substances are highly potent and have long-lasting effects. Moreover, they cause greater and deeper damage, primarily to mental health in the long term.
0: And Poland aims to double annual rail passengers to 800 million.
6: We are now close to making rail the preferred mode of transport for people in Poland. We expect to carry nearly 800 million passengers in Poland annually.
0: First, though, at the end of last week, the president of the Polish Olympic Committee was arrested and charged with accepting financial gain and invoking influence in connection with the Zonda crypto affair. The International Olympic Committee presented three possible solutions of solving the crisis, the worst of which would involve suspending Polish athletes from the international stage. Marcin Matuszewski has this report.
3: The so-called Zonda crypto affair is an ongoing massive financial and political scandal centered on the collapse of one of Central Europe's largest cryptocurrency exchanges, the Polish-owned Zonda Crypto, formerly known as BitBay. Things escalated dramatically in April 2026 when the platform froze all customer withdrawals and then collapsed. As a result, tens of thousands of mostly Polish customers lost more than 80 million euro in cryptocurrencies, although some reports suggest the amount may be at least twice as high. Various journalist investigations that followed linked Zonda Crypto to prominent figures of Poland's formerly ruling Conservative Law and Justice Party and the far-right Konfederacja Party, and to organized crime in Poland and Russia, Polish Radio's information agency reported. Last week, a breakthrough in the Zonda Crypto affair was announced by Poland's Justice Ministry, as the owner of the bankrupt crypto exchange Przemysław Kral decided to cooperate with the prosecutor's office. Possibly as a result of his testimony, the president of the Zonda crypto-sponsored Polish Olympic Committee was arrested on Thursday, and on Friday he was charged with accepting financial gain and trading in influence. According to reports, the Law and Justice affiliated head of the Polish Olympic Committee, Radosław P., surname obscured for legal reasons, allegedly received a watch worth 40,000 euro from Przemysław Kral. In return, journalists claim he promised the Zonda Crypto CEO to intercede on his behalf with the Law and Justice government's then prime minister and with then president of Poland's Office for Competition and Consumer Protection. Poland's Minister of Sport, Jakub Rutnicki, called for the resignation of the detained official and urged the board of the Polish Olympic Committee to take immediate action on this matter. Never in history has one person caused such a dramatic damage to the image of the Polish Olympic Committee, built on so many years of hard work and successes of the country's Olympians. I hope the board of this institution will convene very soon and make stern decisions, because every day its current president remains in office is not only a disaster for the image of Poland on an international arena, but also a disaster for Polish Olympism as such. Katastrofa polskiego olimpizmu. The International Olympic Committee has swiftly reacted to the arrest, and Polish media outlet Onet has obtained an internal letter from the Polish Olympic Committee Vice President Tomasz Hamera to the institution's members, which followed. In the document, three possible paths are outlined. The first is the Polish Olympic Committee Chief's voluntary resignation. However, it is unlikely, as he pleads innocence and insists he is the victim of a political game. A second possible path is that the Polish Olympic Committee board suspends or dismisses the president due to damage to the institution's reputation he caused or his inability to continue serving in his position. The third outlined scenario is an intervention by the International Olympic Committee, which would be the case if the Polish Olympic Committee fails to resolve its issues internally. This, however, might result even in a temporary suspension of Poland's membership by the IOC, in the case of which Polish athletes would not be able to participate in the Olympic Games, including the Youth Olympic Games. The International Olympic Committee sent us a very clear message. This mess must be cleaned up. I am convinced that the entire sports community understands the situation Polish Olympism found itself in. Myself, I have appealed to the International Olympic Committee to help us in this dramatic and very difficult situation. There is only one way forward. From among the Polish Olympic Committee vice presidents, a person must be chosen to lead the institution until new leadership is elected. This is the time for a thorough cleanup, and immediate action is essential. To jest czas na oczyszczenie, na podjęcie natychmiastowych działań. Poland's sports minister said. The Polish Olympians Association president, four-time Summer Games race walking gold medalist Robert Korzeniowski, said that given the situation, he cannot imagine any other scenario than recalling the Polish Olympic Committee president, especially that it was already in the works even before the arrest. On May 29th already, 82 legal members of the Polish Olympic Committee submitted a motion to convene a general meeting to vote on the president's dismissal. The president did not proceed with this motion despite being summoned to do so again by the board. Given the current situation, however, his temporary replacement may greenlight moving on with the notion once they are appointed. Work is underway to arrange the meetings of the Polish Olympic Committee Presidium and Board, and I think this week will be a very busy one for all of us. Due to reasonable concerns about possible obstruction of justice on the part of the suspect, the court ordered the current president of the Polish Olympic Committee to spend the next 3 months in custody. Radosław P. has pleaded not guilty, but if his transgressions are proven, he faces up to 8 years in prison. For News from Poland, Marcin Matuszewski.
0: You're listening to our Monday through Friday Current Affairs magazine. Next, the growing use of so-called legal highs, drugs, prescription medicines and other psychoactive substances among teenagers, is becoming an increasingly serious public health concern in Poland. Doctors and health officials warn that the substances available on the illegal market can be unpredictable, highly potent and in many cases fatal. Ada Janiszewska has the details.
5: Data from Poland's Chief Sanitary Inspectorate GIS, together with epidemiological research such as the European School Survey Project on Alcohol and Other Drugs, ESPAD, show that substance use remains a significant problem among young people. Official guidance from GIS also points to a worrying trend. Young people are beginning to experiment with psychoactive substances at an increasingly early age. Recent reports from Poznań in western Poland are particularly concerning. Toxicologist Dr. Eric Matuszkiewicz of the municipal hospital in Poznań says doctors are seeing a growing number of young people affected by new psychoactive substances. According to him, cases involving 13 and 14-year-olds are no longer unusual. We know, and research and observations confirm that these substances are highly potent and have long-lasting effects. Moreover, they cause greater and deeper damage, primarily to mental health in the long term, but also immediate issues such as heart rhythm disturbances, agitation, and unpredictable behavior. This poses a tremendous danger. The term legal highs is commonly used for a wide range of products containing new psychoactive substances, NPS. Despite the name, these substances are not necessarily legal or safe. Their chemical composition can change rapidly, and users may not know what they are actually taking. The latest ESPAD research conducted in Poland in 2024 among representative samples of students aged from 15 to 16 and 17 to 18 found that 14.5% of younger students and nearly 24% of older students had tried an illegal psychoactive substance at least once. The problem is not limited to illegal drugs. Teenagers may also misuse prescription or over-the-counter medicines, sometimes combining them with alcohol or other substances. Dr. Matuszkiewicz has warned that some substances can cause serious long-term consequences, particularly when exposure begins at a young age. There is no massive surge in numbers. The patient count remains relatively stable, but the substances being used are changing. They trigger intense agitation, making the patient dangerous and impossible to control or calm down through verbal communication. Physical force and medication must be used. The sanitary inspectorate Sanepid is warning against psychoactive substances. Although the sale of these substances has been prohibited and punishable for several years, new drugs continue to appear on the market. According to Dr. Grzegorz Chudzik, Silesian sanitary inspector, psychoactive substances can carry a deadly risk. Every year, chemists devise new psychoactive and psychotropic substances. It is not worth the risk. These substances are merchants of death. They may offer seemingly fantastic effects, but they often lead to death. Summer holidays are particularly conducive to experimentation, adds Dr. Chudzik. In such moments of leisure, inhibitions tend to drop, creating an environment where one might be tempted to try something new. Here, good judgment is essential. We need to look after our emotional well-being and exercise caution regarding sexual encounters. There is no single reason why a teenager may experiment with psychoactive substances. Experts point to several factors. Peer pressure is one of them. Curiosity also plays an important role. And mental health difficulties can be another factor. Some young people use psychoactive substances as a way of escaping stress, anxiety, emotional problems, or difficult situations at home or at school. One of the greatest dangers is that the substances themselves are constantly changing. GIE spokesman Marek Waszczewski told Polish Radio that there are also more and more cases of poisoning with new psychoactive substances, synthetic catinones. 18 of these deaths were linked to a substance known as synthetic catinones. This substance has already appeared on the market. It is a drug, and while the sanitary inspectorate does not oversee narcotics, we know from autopsy reports submitted to us that these 18 deaths last year were caused by this substance.
7: 18 zgonów było w zeszłym roku w całej Polsce.
5: Experts say prevention should begin before a child encounters drugs. Parents do not need to wait until they discover evidence of substance use before starting a conversation. The conversation should not be limited to drugs, though, experts add. Stress, loneliness, peer pressure, anxiety, and other emotional difficulties can all increase a young person's vulnerability to risky behavior. For News from Poland, I'm Adaja Niszewska.
0: Finally, in the magazine, Poland aims to nearly double annual rail passenger numbers to 800 million. Michał Owczarek with the details.
8: Stop.
6: Speaking at a news conference, Prime Minister Donald Tusk said his government's integrated rail network program would create what he described as Europe's most modern railway system. The program includes the construction of nearly 3,000 kilometres of high-speed rail lines, more than 2,000 kilometres of conventional railways, and the upgrade of nearly 6,000 kilometres of existing track. Tusk said the network would eventually connect all regions to the country's long-distance rail system.
8: Doprowadzimy do tego, jesteśmy już blisko.
6: We are now close to making rail the preferred mode of transport for people in Poland. Once our integrated rail network is complete, we expect to carry nearly 800 million passengers in Poland annually.
8: Przewieźć blisko 800 milionów pasażerów tu w Polsce.
6: The government says the project will dramatically cut journey times between the capital Warsaw and major cities, as well as between distant regions, by deploying high-speed trains capable of travelling at up to 350 kilometres per hour, Tusk said. The rollout of the high-speed rail program would mark a major leap forward. Our project, Poland in 100 minutes, means that every major city will be within a maximum 100-minute train journey of Warsaw. At the same time, the Poland in 3 hours project will make it possible to travel across the entire country from east to west or from north to south in no more than 3 hours. Speaking alongside Tusk, Infrastructure Minister Dariusz Klimczak said tenders had already been launched for the country's first high-speed rail lines. He added that rail projects currently underway were worth over $25 billion. He stressed the government's ambitions ride high.
9: Nasz cel jest jasny. Polska kolej ma być najlepsza w Europie.
6: The government's goal is clear: to create the best rail network in Europe, one that is fast, safe, reliable, and serves both major cities and smaller communities. We want to restore as many rail connections as possible and build a network that stands out across Europe. And that is already happening. Meanwhile, MEP Dariusz Joński told Polish Radio that the European Commission is drafting legislation that would allow passengers to purchase a single ticket for rail journeys across the European Union. He said the plan also includes a dedicated app for booking cross-border trips. Just as we book hotels through an app today, passengers will also be able to book international rail journeys just as easily. The European Union is also developing a new framework for rail passenger rights, modelled on existing air passenger protections. From next year, air passengers will benefit from additional rights. Now we are beginning work on a similar set of rights for rail passengers. I believe this too will be something of a revolution.
0: And that report by Michał Owczarek brought us to the end of this edition of our News from Poland Current Affairs magazine, but do stay with us for more. Your host was Agnieszka Bielawska. Stay tuned.
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11: What's up?
12: What's up?
13: What's up?
14: What's up?
15: What's up? I'm Sławek Szewc. Join me and my co-host to find out about interesting Polish-related developments. Suggest a topic and we'll gladly present the findings of our inquiry and share them on the air.

0: further at this early stage, especially that she can do the job much better herself.
1: We're talking in Warsaw, where I have caught you in between many other exciting places globally. Like, you've just come back from India and you're heading for Australia and then further on to Houston, Texas. So someone might assume instantly that you are a travel blogger, an air hostess or a rock star. But actually, your job is...
2: Yeah, I'm geologist, or rather isotope geochemist, and I do realize some people might think I might be like air assistant. The difference is I can sleep in planes, not work, but I do work around the world because of very interesting places geologically to work on, to do some expeditions to very strange and unique exotic places, and as well because I'm using labs all around the world and I have results of my analysis and research from various places. Traveling was always my dream and I always wanted to be around the world. However, it started first when I was still before PhD. I just started to work as assistant in Institute of Geology, Polish Academy of Science in Krakow. And then I applied for first scholarship to Japan. So finally, we end up moving with whole family and spent a few years in Japan. And I think it was the beginning of our exotic travel.
1: Why do you have to travel? Why can't you ask by email, for example, a scientist over there to pick you up some samples and send by courier priority airmail here?
2: Where my first boss in geology used to say that commercial analysis, a little bit like sex through phone, lots of money but not great pleasure. So it's very difficult to interpret results which are done by someone else. And as well, it's very difficult to work on samples collected by someone else. So the major purpose why I'm traveling is that I'm expeditioner mostly to polar regions, Antarctica, Labrador and Greenland. So I go to collect rock samples, specimens, which are further analyzed in the lab.
1: Do most Polish geologists work like you, that they travel around the world, or is it specifically you?
2: It's specifically me, mostly because recently I obtained 2 big grants for altogether more than 7.5 million złotych. And I tried to combine pieces of all the crusts on Earth to find out and test the hypothesis that 3.6 billion years ago, there was one big supercontinent connecting Arctic and Antarctica.
1: Honestly, travels are quite expensive, so you have to be very successful in collecting grants and money for your travels.
2: If you think that travels are expensive, then think how expensive must be travels to polar regions. When we need to have helicopters, special planes, boats and various logistics, and on top of that, special gears, equipment. So for this, we need to have really a lot of money. I was leader of 7 polar expeditions, and people being with me were always very experienced and really good in the field. And then when we analyzed our samples, the results, of course, we are publishing in the best international journals.
1: Soon, you will be traveling to Houston, Texas, to the NASA Center. And how did that happen? How did you convince them to have you on board? And what are you going to do there?
2: Actually, this was the other way around. I just published a paper from some zircon grains, mineral zircon, from the samples which were for Apollo 15 and 16 mission. And this was paper which was highly recognized. And then people from the Korean Polar Institute asked me if I could do something similar with the lunar meteorite which they found in Antarctica. So as you can see, extraterrestrial matter can be found in Antarctica as well. So we end up in NASA doing some analysis on this, and then when I was there, we started to discuss, and then we set up a new project, and based on this I applied for the Fulbright Senior Award, which I just got, and I'm come back to NASA.
1: If I remember correctly, you wanted to analyze moon rocks, Mars samples, to be able to tell something about the history of the Earth, which sounds very weird and unusual.
2: Yeah, I really have to tell you that I'm very happy and very proud about this idea. I'm a specialist from early Earth rocks, and the earliest rocks on Earth are in Antarctica, in the Napier Complex, northern Labrador, and western Greenland. And this is where

0: My work is recognized and when I'm known firm. However, I don't have that much experience about extraterrestrial samples, lunar or Martian, but we know that early Earth history is very similar to them. Moon is part of the Earth. It was taken out from the Earth on the early stage when the Earth was not yet consolidated. And we know that all rocky planets, Mars and Earth, were set up in the very same time or very similar time. Hence the idea to treat Mars and Moon as a proxy for recognition of the early Earth rock samples. So this is the idea which seems to be a little bit upside down, but I hope that my expertise in early Earth rocks, together with expertise of people from NASA with the extraterrestrial samples, will be really having very great success and the results will be important for our understanding on the Earth evolution.
1: Has anybody else been doing this before you?
0: I don't know about this. No, I didn't find this.
1: Is it pioneering work or what?
0: I really hope it will be pioneering work, and especially about Mars, because lunar samples are already kind of a little bit recognized. Martian samples at this stage we have only from meteorite samples taken, but as we know, NASA and other institutes in the States, they have big collection of these specimens, so I hope it will be really great opportunity to recognize these samples and these processes.
1: Have you ever thought that, like studying geology, you would be exploring space?
0: Well, my specialty was from mineralogy, and I was more rather into chemistry. My PhD was from Upper Silesia Cold Basin, so Carboniferous sediments. But working on early Earth was always my dream. And when I was like at the beginning of my studies, of course, I didn't know anyone who would be working on this. And still in Poland, we are the only team working on early Earth processes. But thanks to Marie Curie Fellowship to Australia and Sweden, I had the opportunity to start working on these samples. And now I think I become a really well-recognized expert on this.
1: Are there any places on the Earth that you haven't been to and you would like to go?
0: I have two wishes. One is to be on two poles, and second wish to be on all peaks of the crown of the Earth.
1: Wow. And when is that due? When you retire?
0: Well, I don't think there is a deadline for this, but I'm working on it, that at least for the crown of the Earth maybe will be feasible.
2: I was talking to Professor Monika Kusiak, a researcher from the Polish Academy of Sciences that specializes in the geochemistry of early Earth isotopes. Her research aims to fill a significant gap in her understanding of the Earth's early history, particularly the first 500 million years, a period known as the Hadean, marked by extreme heat and volcanic activity, from which very few mineral samples have survived. The oldest known minerals from this era, zircons, date back to over 4 billion years ago. By comparing these ancient minerals with samples from the Moon, which is believed to have formed from the Earth following a colossal impact, Professor Kusiak hopes to shed more light on the Earth itself. With this intention, she's soon heading to NASA's Research Center in Houston to conduct analysis of Martian meteorites and lunar samples from the Apollo missions. I'm looking forward to speaking to her right after her return from NASA to find out what the project has brought in scientific terms. But for now, that's all in this week's edition of the program. I'm Michał Owczarek. Thanks for listening and stay tuned.
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5: And in this edition, there's romance.

Some time ago, I went to an excellent performance of Mascagni's Cavalleria Rusticana when the worst happened. In the delicious silence which begins the Siciliana, a child sitting behind me began rustling one of those theatrical sweet papers, which have a sound that can penetrate walls of medieval thickness. Not surprisingly, nobody owned up to possession of the child, which, apparently bored to tears with all the drama, embarked on more sweets. And furious glares from the audience only scared the creature into crushing the whole lot into an explosive ball. So, instead of the usual sensations brought about by some of the most sensuous music there is, I ended up with murder on my mind, although that's well in keeping with Cavalleria Rusticana, I suppose. When the urge to do murder at the National Philharmonic left me, I began to think about romancing music from the Polish classics. And of course, the first thing which came to mind was the aria of Stefan from Stanisław Moniuszko's opera The Haunted Manor, in which the man starts off thinking about the way she looked at supper, then ends up singing about his mother.

That was a fragment of Stefan's aria from The Haunted Manor. A very specific romance there, with a lot of reading between the lines, but not precisely to do with male and female relations, actually. Now on to a real romance, which found its way onto a music score. Chopin's piano concertos, written when he was 20-ish and very much in love with a fellow music student and budding singer called Constantia.

fragment there of the Larghetto from Chopin's Piano Concerto in E minor. So far, romantic love. Now for a complete contrast, Karol Szymanowski, an expert at creating sensuous, exotic, Eastern sounds. The immediate association here is, of course, the strange Bacchanalian scene from his opera King Roger and the lilting Roxana song from the same opera, not to mention all that Highland vitality and wildness. But there's also Szymanowski's Symphony No. 3, The Song of the Night, based on texts from Rumi, translated by leading Polish mystic poet Tadeusz Myciński. And yes, this is a night song that breathes sensuality.

A fragment from Szymanowski's Symphony No. 3, The Song of the Night. So, in the music magazine, we've gone from allegorical love to youthful and romantic love and to erotic love. And lastly, for something even different, Mieczysław Karłowicz's Three Eternal Songs. Karłowicz had a fascination with star-crossed love, some say, because of his own unhappy experiences. But his inspiration for the Eternal Songs came from his solitary climbs in the High Tatras and the mystical experience of an almost altered state of consciousness, which he achieved when he was alone on a peak with just the sky above him. So to end with, a fragment from The Song of Eternal Longing. In the music magazine, that's all. I'm your host, Elżbieta Krajewska.

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1: It's 8 p.m. in Israel, Monday, August the 31st, 2026, in the headlines. Iran and the U.S. trade strikes after the first known American attack in weeks. The U.S. Treasury Secretary says he believes the economic pressure on Iran will bring it back to the negotiating table. Israel police increased security around the chair of the Central Elections Committee. Iran party chairman Abbas and former Yesh Atid MK Segalovich are expected to announce a joint run this evening. Gas prices go up at midnight tonight. The new school year is set to open tomorrow. Nobel and Israel Prize laureate Professor Ada Yonat has died at the age of 87. The weather outlook, warmer tomorrow. Good evening. This is Nomi Segal with the news. We open with the tensions in the Persian Gulf. Iran and the U.S. traded strikes after American forces attacked two rocket launchers on Larak Island in the Strait of Hormuz. The first known U.S. strikes on Iran since late July killed two people and injured two others, according to Iran's Islamic Revolutionary Guard Corps, which vowed response and punishment. The U.S. Central Command, CENTCOM, said it had taken limited precise action against mine-laying forces posing an imminent threat in the Strait of Hormuz. Iran said it struck U.S. military bases in Jordan in response. Jordan's army said it intercepted eight missiles early Monday morning. The U.S. strike was the first known attack on Iran since U.S. President Donald Trump paused a renewed military campaign in late July. Larak Island is just offshore from the key port of Bandar Abbas and sits on the Strait of Hormuz, a vital waterway for global shipping. Some 20% of the world's oil and liquefied natural gas used to travel through the strait before the war began. Iran is currently demanding that tanker traffic pass by this island for checking and is reportedly forcing vessels to pay $2 million to cross. U.S. President Donald Trump said Washington will respond to Iran's strikes last night on U.S. forces in Jordan. "We're going to hit them hard," Trump told Fox News. "There will be a response." The U.S. president also said that U.S. air defenses intercepted all but one Iranian missile, which was allowed to pass because it was not expected to hit anything significant, Fox reported. He also said Iran is eager to meet, but questioned whether Tehran can be trusted to make a deal as U.S. sanctions continue to take effect. Hours earlier, Trump posted AI footage of an attack on Iran's Karg Island. In a post on his social media platform, Truth Social, Trump declared that Iran is officially a failed nation. He wrote that the leadership is in disarray and incapable of properly representing the country. The only thing it has is a willingness to kill protesters, with now over 100,000 people dead, according to Trump, adding that the country's leadership must be tried for war crimes against humanity. Speaking earlier to Fox News, U.S. President Trump also claimed that if the Iranians had a nuclear weapon, they would use it against Israel and other countries.
2: "These are very violent, evil people. And if they had a nuclear weapon, Israel would be gone. If I weren't president, Israel would be gone. There would be no Israel. And there would probably be no Middle East if they would have had a nuclear
1: weapon." U.S. President Donald Trump. Meanwhile, Vice President J.D. Vance said today that U.S. President Trump was sending a message to Iran with his social media post about Iran's energy hub of Karg Island being blown to smithereens. The president likes to switch it up on social media a little bit. He would be the first to say he doesn't make announcements about military actions on social media. "But I think he's sending a message to the Iranians," Vance said when asked about the post. Trump's one-line social media post was dismissed by an Iranian official as laughable. Iran's President Masoud Pezeshkian, meanwhile, said that Tehran is not looking for war but would respond forcefully to any aggression in his first comment since the U.S. struck Iran's Larak Island. He warned that further escalation could destabilize the region. "Instability and unrest in the region are not in the interest of any country and will challenge everyone." He further warned that Iran will give a decisive response to the aggressors if attacked. Pezeshkian also said that Tehran still seeks a negotiated solution to its conflict with the United States. He told India's Prime Minister Narendra Modi on the sidelines of the Shanghai Cooperation Organization summit in Kyrgyzstan that continued war is in no one's interest and that dialogue and cooperation were the way to resolve existing problems. A senior Iranian official this afternoon threatened that conditions for passage through the Strait of Hormuz will be tightened for vessels that violate the conditions set by his country. The official said Iran will have a much harder response to any American attack and that the Iranian response overnight is proof that there's no target beyond Iran's reach. Meanwhile, Reuters quoted the senior Iranian official as saying that the recent hostilities with the United States remain limited and contained confrontations. At the same time, the U.S. Central Command denied a claim by Iran's Revolutionary Guard Corps that a supertanker passing through the southern route of the Strait of Hormuz struck two mines and was brought to a complete stop. In a statement on X, CENTCOM wrote, "This is false. No ships have hit mines in the Strait of Hormuz." CENTCOM called it yet another IRGC attempt to intimidate regional commercial shipping through disinformation. The U.S. Treasury Secretary Scott Bessent says he believes that economic pressure will lead the Iranians back to the negotiating table. He was speaking to CNBC along the sidelines of a G20 meeting in North Carolina.

0: The overnight exchange of fire between the United States and Iran, effectively renewing military confrontation, has led to a 3% increase in oil prices. Brent crude was trading around $90 per barrel, while WTI crude around $85 per barrel. In other news, the Defense Ministry has announced a massive deal worth more than $2.7 billion, over 3 billion euro, with Greece's Defense Ministry, under which Israel will establish a multi-layered defense system in Greece, including the David Sling and Spider systems manufactured by Rafael and the Barak's MX system manufactured by Israel Aerospace Industries, IAI. The program, called Achilles' Shield in Greece, is one of the largest defense deals in the country's history. In the first time, the defense ministry will supply a complete defense system against a wide range of threats. In a statement earlier today, Defense Minister Yisrael Katz said, "We share common strategic interests and face shared regional challenges, particularly in a period when actors with hegemonic aspirations seek to expand their influence and undermine stability in the region. Israel and Greece will continue to deepen their security and strategic cooperation and act resolutely to preserve stability and bolster their security and shared interest." Prime Minister Benjamin Netanyahu, in a statement released by the Prime Minister's office, said the security agreement signed today with Greece, one of the largest in the country's history, is a direct continuation of the Eastern Mediterranean Alliance we forged a decade ago with Greece and Cyprus. It serves as further proof of the tremendous capabilities of Israel's defense and technological industries. This move expresses Israel's strength, the confidence in our defense exports, and the strengthening of regional alliances. In Istanbul, a first meeting of a key committee established in the framework of the so-called Mecca Defense Alliance, a security pact between Turkey, Saudi Arabia, and Pakistan. Under the agreement, an armed attack on one of the three alliance member countries would be considered an attack on all three. Speaking at a press conference after the meeting, Turkey's foreign minister said that a roadmap was being worked on for the process of other countries joining the joint defense pact. Irit Lilian, until recently Israel's ambassador in Ankara, in a conversation with Khan, played down concerns that the agreement could lead to military action against Israel. At this stage, at least, it is not possible to see any kind of translation of this agreement into an explicit step against Israel, she told Khan. Even when there is a clause in the agreement that if one country is harmed, the other must help it and defend it, I simply think it is a bit too big, and it would be an exaggeration to think that they would actually go for it unless there is an extreme situation, which is not the case at the moment. And the Israel-Lebanon negotiations, Lebanon's president, Joseph Aoun, currently on a visit to Greece, says he is determined to end the hostile situation with Israel. In remarks with his Greek counterpart in Athens, the Lebanese president said the best outcome would be a diplomatic solution, and it is possible to implement the framework agreement between Israel and Lebanon unilaterally. In the Gaza Strip, the IDF today killed a Hamas commander in its supply and logistics company in Gaza City. The IDF spokesperson said that the terrorist was involved in supplying weapons to terrorists in the city. Another terrorist in the Hamas military wing was killed in the strike. The IDF said the two were recently involved in advancing terror activity against Israeli forces and citizens in systematic violation of the ceasefire and were targeted to remove the threat. Turning to the upcoming elections, Israel police have increased security around the chair of the Central Elections Committee, Justice Noam Solberg. The decision was made in the past 2 weeks as a result of a situation assessment and based on intelligence information. The close security detail began in recent days, Khan reports. The committee said that the justice is provided with security in line with security needs and police directives and could not elaborate further on the makeup of the security detail. A new poll released by Khan on Sunday night sees both Bezalel Smotrich's religious Zionism and Ofer Winter's Amcha Yisrael parties passing the electoral threshold in the October election. If Winter recommends Netanyahu for prime minister, as he has indicated he would, the Netanyahu bloc would rise to 52, still far below a 61-seat majority. Gadi Eisenkot's Yashar party leads the poll with 24 seats. Likud has 21. Biyachad of Naftali Bennett, 14. Reporter Mark Weiss spoke with political analyst Shmuel Rosner about the latest election polls.
1: We are speaking with political analyst Shmuel Rosner, a senior fellow at the Jewish People Policy Institute and editor of HaMadad website. So the biggest political event in the last few weeks has been the entry of Ofer Winter into the political fray, not unexpected. According to most polls, this development pushes Bezalel Smotrich's religious Zionist party beneath the minimum threshold, but according to a poll from Khan last night, both right-wing parties would pass the threshold, with Smotrich's party receiving 5 seats and Winter's Amcha Yisrael with 4 seats. But this is a very risky scenario, isn't it, for Prime Minister Netanyahu? And he's made it clear that Winter's party will result, certainly create the danger of a victory for the opposition bloc.
2: Right, and what we see here is the final stages of the political sphere organizing itself to the real political campaign. Right now, what we see is not yet the season; it's the pre-season. We see some of the actors, or most of the actors, but the groups are not finally settled. It's not yet clear who's running and where. And until we know exactly the contours of the political arena, all polls should be taken with a grain of salt. What you just described is a situation that, on the one hand, is very good for the Netanyahu camp, with Winter with 4 seats and Smotrich with 5 seats. That's 9 seats. It's more than could be expected for him. On the other hand, it's the exact situation of high risk, high reward, because a situation of 4 and 5 is one in which you can get 9 or you can get 0, because both parties are still in danger of going under the electoral threshold. And in which case, the 9 seats become 0 seats for the Netanyahu camp. So the level of risk he's willing to take on this election is not yet clear. And it's not only depends on him, but also on the other actors. Some of the actors seem to show reluctance to do as Netanyahu pleases, or to do as Netanyahu commands them to do. If it were up to him, some of these parties would merge and run together in a joint list in the coming election. But up until today, Ben Gvir, the head of the Otzma Yehudit party, is unwilling to join forces with the Smotrich of Tzionut Datit, and Ofer Winter is not willing to join with Smotrich of Tzionut Datit. So they might end up running in 3 different parties, and hence, again, the possible reward, but also the great risk.
1: What do you think that Prime Minister Netanyahu will actually do or will propose to some of these parties to get out of this mini crisis? He's got 8 days to sort it out. He sees the danger. What do you expect his next moves will be?
2: Look, he can thread them with a stick and offer a carrot. So on the one hand, he will tell these parties, if you don't do what I expect you to do, I'm going to try and diminish you in the polls to the extent that you will disappear from the scene. I'm going to tell all right-wing voters that a vote for you is essentially a vote for the opposition, and you're under the risk that some right-wing voters are going to listen to me and not to you, and in such case, you will get nothing on election day. The carrot is of course the possibility of offering seats on the Likud list. He can tell some of these parties, look, if you accept my offer to join forces, I'm going to let you have two seats on the Likud list and enhance your ultimate, you know, force within the next coalition if we form the next coalition. So these are the benefits he can offer. These are the punishments he can threaten his colleagues with. But ultimately, it's up to them. They don't have to do what he wants them to do. They can say, okay, we are threatened or we are tempted to do what Netanyahu wants us to do. Or they can say, well, we aren't sure that Netanyahu is going to end up as the winner in the coming election. And in such case, we prefer to retain our own power and our own parties as independent parties and not play by the tune of a losing candidate.
1: If we turn to the opposition bloc and we look at the results from the last few weeks' polls, do you think there's a possibility that Gadi Eisenkot will consider joining in a single list together with Naftali Bennett and Yair Lapid? This could be a bold move. It could be a game changer and make that list by far the single biggest party. Do you think this is a feasible option?
2: I think it's an option. I'm sure that the all parties are currently testing it by using their own pollsters, and what they are looking for are two things. One, as you said, if they merge, if they join forces, they will become the largest party, the party with the strongest claim on getting the mandate to form the next coalition. That's the benefit. The risk is that by doing such things, they're diminishing their ability to get more seats in the Knesset when they, you know, when the forces are split. Because some voters, for example, some Bennett voters might say, well, we wanted Bennett, but if Eisenkot is at the top of the list, then we are going to look for other options. And these might be options more favorable to the coalition. So this back and forth is going to take us until the very last day of the deadline. The deadline is next Tuesday. By next Tuesday evening, all parties must be in their final shape and final form. And up until then, all parties are going to test the different options that they have for mergers, for splits, for all kinds of other shenanigans. And you know, as I said, we are in the preseason. It's not yet the season. And hence, all the predictions that we are currently making by relying on the polls should be taken with a grain of caution.
1: Okay, final question then. The parties are already discussing what we call the surplus votes agreement. How important are these, and why does it appear no party in the opposition wants a surplus votes agreement with the Democrats, yet led by Yair Golan?
2: Well, the answer to the first question, why it's important, because you don't want to have votes that are thrown to waste. The system in Israel is quite complicated. But ultimately, after the votes are counted, some parties are going to benefit from uncounted voters that they get by agreements with other parties. Is it important? If the election is very close, this could be as important as determining the result of the election. If the election are determined by one or two seats, this could be crucial. Now, why parties are reluctant to sign agreements with other parties? It's because of, because of the image this might inflict on them. If you sign an agreement with a party such as the Democrats or some other parties that might have problematic image in the eyes of some voters, then you are exposing yourself to allegations that you are helping the extremists or that you are helping the far left. You are helping parties that are not legitimate in the eyes of certain voters. And that's why it is difficult for the Democratic Party to find a partner for agreement in the current construct of the opposition.
0: The political analyst, Shmuel Rosner. In other election news, the chair of the opposition Yisrael Beiteinu party, Avigdor Lieberman, has called on peers in the bloc for change to formulate a clear strategy and not try to come up with vague and twisted wording. Speaking to Khan, Lieberman said he's not willing to hear from members of the opposition all kinds of comments like "I don't rule out Netanyahu" and "I don't rule out Haredi parties." Khan reports of growing frustrations within the Yesh Atid party ahead of the expected announcement on Saturday night by party leader Yair Lapid of the roster for the upcoming Knesset election, which is a joint one in the newly formed Biyachad party led by Naftali Bennett. One MK told Khan that the campaign is being run by people from Bennett's camp and that veteran Yesh Atid lawmakers are not even involved. In the current Knesset, Yesh Atid held 24 seats, most of whom those lawmakers are not expected, according to the polls, to continue into the next Knesset. Real slots on the list are expected to be given to newcomer Noam Tibon, and as well as prominent current MKs Vladimir Balyak, Naor Shiri, Meirav Ben-Ari, and Meirav Cohen. Today, former cabinet minister Meir Cohen joined the tide of those quitting a run with Yesh Atid. Khan reports that Mickey Levy is also expected to announce he does not plan to run on the party roster. After weeks of negotiations, the Ram Party chairman Mansour Abbas is announcing this evening that former Yesh Atid lawmaker Yoav Segalovich is to receive a reserved place on the party slate. The party institutions earlier approved Segalovich's inclusion on the slate, and he's expected to be given the number two spot on the list after Abbas. A joint announcement is scheduled for this evening in Nazareth. Last Thursday, the two met to finalize details. Abbas and Segalovich confirmed earlier this month that they were holding discussions regarding a political alliance. Polling has shown that the inclusion of Segalovich, a former senior police officer who later served as deputy minister for public security, could boost Ram's showing at the polls, with concern about violence the top issue among Arab Israeli voters. Segalovich's presence on the list is also seen as potentially helping to pave the way for inclusion of Ram in a future coalition amid post-October 7 aversion. Ram was part of the 2021-2022 government of change. And as we heard, a recent poll shows that crime and violence in their communities is the top concern among Arab-Israeli voters. This according to Dr. Arik Rudnitsky, a researcher at the Konrad Adenauer Stiftung and Israel Democracy Institute. He made the remarks in a briefing hosted by KS and the Israel Council of Foreign Relations in cooperation with the Jerusalem Press Club.
3: Now, we see that what concerns them the most is the problem of crime and violence in our communities. Actually, if you put this problem alone and you weigh it in front of all other problems, opposed to all other problems, you see that the balance is clear here. But to no less extent is the fear from a new regional war, especially relating to the war with Iran, taking into account that many Arab communities, villages, cities are not prepared for emergencies with proper shelters, and also the economic distress, taking into account the effect of 3 years of war, and also the Palestinian issue is there. You cannot rule that out. And if you try to weigh the balance between the priorities, of course that the Israeli citizen, being an Israeli citizen, matters for the majority of Arab citizens. But the Palestinian national sentiment and the concern to their Palestinian brethren in the West Bank and Gaza is there. And you cannot disregard it. And I would not suggest anyone to live under this dilemma. And I think that the Arab Mandate lives this dilemma for 78 years now. And I think if you take all these concerns and you ask them, well, what do you suggest? Do you support what Mansour Abbas says, that we want to be part of the governing coalition? And the answers and the responses were as follows. Should the Arab Party join the government coalition? And we saw that in terms of field research, field study, statistically significant majority supported an Arab Party joining the governing coalition after the next election, of course, not a right-wing dominated government. And among the 77, in these 77% saying yes, we saw that most of them say that we are ready to join any government form, even a right-wing or right-wing, imagine the experiment of the experience of the Bennett-headed government. And others say that we are ready to join a center-left governing coalition. Now, how is this relevant with the former, the breakdown of ideological currents in the Arab Street? We see that the majority of those who support a government, an Arab party joining the government, come from the supporters of Ram. But significant parts of those who actually vote to Hadash and vote to Bala, the most Palestinian nationalist party, also them, among them, we saw considerable percentage supporting this idea.
0: Dr. Ariad Brunitsky. More news coming up, but first, Barry Sakharov, Emunah Iveret.

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0: News.
1: The Czech government plans to run a budget deficit of 389 billion crowns next year. Finance Minister Alena Schillerová said on Monday after a cabinet meeting, the proposed deficit would be the second highest in the country's history after the 419.7 billion crown deficit recorded in 2021 during the COVID-19 pandemic. The budget proposal expects revenue to rise by 3.3% to 2.19 trillion crowns, while spending would increase by 6.2% to 2.58 trillion crowns. The government can still change the proposal before it is submitted to the Chamber of Deputies by the end of September. This year's planned deficit is 310 billion crowns. The High Court in Prague has upheld a three-year suspended sentence for MEP Jana Nagyová in the Stork's Nest subsidy fraud case involving Prime Minister Andrej Babiš. She was also fined 500,000 crowns and given 5 years probation. The ruling is final, with only an extraordinary appeal to the Supreme Court possible. Nagyová denies the charges and did not attend Monday's hearing. Her lawyer argued that the appeals court had improperly ordered the lower court to convict the defendants, but the judge rejected the argument. Babiš is also a defendant, but his prosecution has been suspended because of his parliamentary immunity. He has long called the case politically motivated. The Czech government on Monday approved an amendment to the Labour Code introducing EU pay transparency rules and a bill regulating platform work. Under the new pay rules, unjustified gender pay gaps of 5% or more will have to be corrected within 6 months. Job applicants will also have to be informed about pay and bonuses before signing a contract. The platform work bill will allow workers to be classified as employees if their work meets employment criteria. It also tightens rules on illegal work and requires human oversight of algorithms. Prague has applied for a building permit for the planned Vltava Philharmonic Concert Hall, the project spokesperson said on Monday. The city expects to receive the permit in the first quarter of next year, with construction planned to begin in 2028. The concert hall is expected to cost around 12.3 billion crowns, excluding VAT, with another 5 billion crowns needed for improvements to the surrounding area. The building was designed by Danish architecture studio BIG. The Vltava Philharmonic will include 5 concert halls, a creative space, restaurants and other facilities. If construction goes ahead as planned, the venue could begin trial operations in 2033. Prague city councillors have approved the names Nusle and Ryšánka for 2 new Metro Line D stations. 3 other proposed name changes were rejected, so the stations Nové Dvory, Písnice and Depo Písnice will keep their current names. Nádraží Krč, Nemocnice Krč and Libuš will also remain unchanged. Metro Line D will connect Písnice in southern Prague with Náměstí Míru in the city centre and should help ease traffic in the south of the capital. Construction of the first section began in 2020. The line is expected to open in the second half of 2032 and will use fully automated trains. And finally, a quick look at the weather. Tuesday will be mostly clear to partly cloudy with occasional showers, mainly in the mountains. Temperatures will reach 20 to 25 degrees Celsius with up to 27 degrees in southern Moravia. I am Ruth Franková and that's the end of the news.
2: For 5 days, Shtetlfest brought Jewish culture, history and contemporary debates to Brno and the surrounding region. At a time when the war in Gaza has contributed to growing tensions around Jewish life elsewhere in Europe, director of the Herzl Center for Israel Studies, Irena Kalhosova, tells Radio Prague International's Vít Pohanka that Czechia is something of a unicorn in that respect.
3: I think the Czech Republic is still really kind of a special case or a unicorn.
4: Still? Yeah.
3: I think we are. And we have data. We see that, when it comes to public opinion, the Czechs are still, have a positive look at Israel, which is very, very unique. And also we don't see, massive pro-Palestinian movement in the country, which would contribute to some kind

0: of a paralyzation of debates about Israel, and which would make, you know, certain events like, for example, Shtetlfest in Brno impossible to organize. So
1: to what do you attribute, I mean, this kind of Czech generally pro-Jewish feeling, which seems to be kind of permanent?
0: Yeah, I would really make difference between Jews and Israel and Jews and Israelis. I think when it comes to the Jewish part of the question, I think simply, you know, in our collective memory as Czechs, we kind of see the Jewish influence and Jewish presence as something positive, as, you know, people simply consider Jewish artists, for example, or writers, as simply Czechs, right? Including, for example, Franz Kafka, right? The guy who wrote in German and was Jewish, and still we Czechs see him as one of the most important Czech authors. And I think it's very telling, and it's really, really, really interesting. And so the Czech Jews, they have been always very integrated, and they themselves felt to be part of the Czech society. And also, we don't talk, except for a small group of historians, we don't want to talk about Czech responsibility for the Holocaust, for example. So we didn't go through the same very turbulent period and debates, like, for example, Poland or even Hungary to some extent, about historical responsibility of us Czechs for what happened to the Jews during World War II. We simply don't want to talk about it, and it kind of helps to sustain the myth that the Czech-Jewish relations were always positive. Of course, it's not true, but in some way, this myth, you know, keeps this positive relations between Czechs and Jews alive and basically unquestioned.
2: 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That's in the company of Romana Grajcarová.
3: That was the opening signature tune of Radio Prague in 1936, first broadcast exactly 90 years ago. Since then, Radio Prague has undergone many changes, which we have gradually explored throughout the summer in our series Prague Calling the World. Today marks the culmination of the journey, and it is dedicated above all to you, our listeners around the world. 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Today, however, it will be you, our listeners abroad, who will be speaking to the world throughout our broadcasts. Over the summer, we received many emails and voice messages in response to our invitation to celebrate our anniversary with us in this way. Several messages came from the United States, where large numbers of Czechoslovaks settled during the 20th century, built families and communities, and where their children, grandchildren, and great-grandchildren are growing up today. One of them is our listener, Peter.
4: 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My name is Peter Vanacek. I've been a faithful listener for about the last 7 years and love to catch up on current events in the Czech Republic on your program. I'm a first-generation American. My parents are originally from Ostrava and Poděbrady. I am fluent in Czech thanks to my parents and constant studying, including the Masaryk School in Chicago with their online courses. My favorite features with Radio Prague International are Prague Off the Beaten Track with Vít Pohanka and Prague Talk with Ian Willoughby. 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
3: Thank you, Peter. 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
5: 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Radio Prague also introduced me to Czechoslovakia, as it was then, and I became treasurer for the British Czech and Slovak Association for around 20 years, no doubt starting from that early days, listening to Radio Prague. And one archive story, which I remember that resonates, is the story about Lidice on June the 10th, 1942, having listened to Radio Prague in 1976, that story has always resonated in my mind, and the date has always been there in my mind also.
3: That was a beautiful story. Thank you, Douglas. Speaking of impressive messages we have received from our listeners, here is an email from Catherine Kreiner, Melbourne, Australia. When asked which of our stories resonated with her the most, she replied,
6: "There was an article on Rachel Weisz applying for Czech citizenship during the 12-month window in 2014, when it finally became possible, alerting me to the opportunity to apply. Dual citizenship was not allowed before that. The window became permanent later, but I rushed to gather up all the documents needed and flew to the Czech consulate in Sydney. It took me a couple of years to get a Czech birth certificate, citizenship, and then a passport. Finally, I got an ID card in 2025. So Radio Prague International really did me a big favor. I'm so grateful that the Radio Prague International daily email flagged this for me."
3: And we are equally grateful to play such an important role in the lives of our listeners. Today, Czech Radio's International Broadcasting Service is celebrating its 90th birthday. While we currently broadcast in 6 languages, there were many more languages in the past, including Swahili. And this is how the opening of the International Services Program in Africa sounded in December 1965.
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0: ni idhaa ya Kiafrika ya Radio Prague, Czechoslovakia, ikitangaza katika lugha ya Kiswahili.
1: Although we no longer broadcast in Swahili, Radio Prague International still has listeners in Africa today, including in Nigeria.
2: Hello, this is Emmanuel Onebiakwas responding from Umuahia, Abia State, Nigeria. Radio Prague International is my window to Czech Republic and Central Europe, to be precise. The story that resonated with me is the story of Alexander Dubček, the fall of the communist regime, how Moscow was watching, and the charismatic leadership of Mr. Dubček, and how Moscow was suspicious of him. So that's the story that really resonated with me.
1: Thank you very much, Emmanuel, for your voice message and for sharing your story about Alexander Dubček, who during the so-called Prague Spring in 1968 championed the idea of socialism with a human face. Letters from listeners have been arriving at the International Broadcasting Service's newsroom almost since the very beginning. An enormous number came in 1968, when listeners responded first to the liberalization of society during the Prague Spring, and then, just a few months later, to the invasion of Czechoslovakia by Warsaw Pact troops and the subsequent occupation. These letters are the subject of a current exhibition at Czech Radio, which we covered on the anniversary of the occupation. One of our listeners from Egypt responded to that story by email. Here is an excerpt from his message.
3: As I read those letters, I felt that I was not simply looking at old pieces of correspondence. I was looking at fragments of a shared history, handwritten evidence of how a radio voice from Prague could cross borders, reach distant homes, and become part of the lives and memories of people thousands of kilometers away. As a long-time listener and admirer of international broadcasting, I have always believed that the true value of a radio station cannot be measured only by the programs it broadcasts, but also by the bridges it builds with its listeners. A letter sent to a distant broadcasting station may seem simple, yet behind it there is a human being listening, caring, responding, and wishing to be connected. I hope that, just as those letters from 1968 have survived to tell their story today, the messages and friendships created by Radio Prague's listeners in our time will one day become part of its history too.
1: Thank you for your lovely words, Mohamed, and greetings to Egypt. Some of our listeners' stories and their connections to the Czech lands go all the way back to the Second World War. This is also the case with Tom Duncan.
4: My name is Tom Duncan. I live in Parker, Colorado in the USA. My father was a World War II veteran who helped liberate Western Bohemia and the cities of Pilsen and Domažlice in 1945. He visited the Czech Republic 10 times later in his life for the Pilsen Liberation Festival, and I had opportunities to come to your country for that same festival many times. Last May was my 15th visit. As a result, I've come to love the Czech Republic, and I'm even learning Czech through Karlovy University online course for foreigners, of which I am the only American and have been so for the last four classes. Radio Prague International became a part of my life about 3 years ago when I discovered your daily podcast, which I really enjoy and try to listen each day. I also love the new Blood and Bohemia podcast as well. Story that resonates most with me is one that you did about Czech beer glasses and the surprising fact that Pilsner glasses you drink from every day in the Czech Republic aren't made there. I was excited to learn that they are now being made there. And in fact, this last visit, I was able to buy a couple to bring back to Colorado so I can drink Pilsner beer properly.
1: 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They are often foreigners who study or work in the country and want to stay informed about what is happening here. But sometimes our international broadcasts can play a completely different role in people's lives. That is the case, for example, with our listener Zora from Central Bohemia.
3: 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Funnily enough, it was one of my students who gave me a tip for your website at the start of the pandemic when we had to switch to online teaching. And I've been using some of your stories in my English lessons ever since, and my students mostly enjoy them a lot. If I want to know what's going on in the Czech Republic, I like to read or listen to it in English. If the news isn't very positive, at least I can tell myself I'm practicing my English at the same time. I know I can rely on you picking the most important news of the day and have no need to listen to any other information on the Czech radio or television. I just go onto your website on my phone and while walking along the river or uphill towards the forest near where I live, I listen to news from culture, nature, society, sports or politics. Wishing you all the best now and in the future, and please keep up the quality and credibility of your programs at all times.
1: Thank you very much, Zora. It's so nice to know that we keep you company in your free time as you listen to us on your phone. Nevertheless, many of the listeners who first started listening to Radio Prague International did so on shortwave. And that is also the case with Christopher Lewis.
5: In about 1998, I started listening to international broadcasts, and Radio Prague was one of the first who I tuned into. And I listened right up until the end when the shortwave broadcasts ceased, and I enjoyed every minute of it.
1: Christopher also told us how he accidentally came across an old LP about Prague recorded by Czech radio and how much he treasures this rare discovery.
5: I was actually in a what we call a second-hand or a charity shop here in the UK, and I flicked through what was in the box there, and I came across this record, and it was called Praga Bohemia Metropolis. And this record was made in 1967, and it's basically a phono card with music by Czech composers like Dvořák, Bedřich Smetana, Josef Suk, so on and so forth. And it gives like a guided tour of the various districts of Prague, like the Old Town Astronomical Clock, Castlewood St. Nicholas Church at Malastrana, and a view from Prague from the Petrin Hill. So it's basically a musical tour of different parts of Prague and the history. It's very, very fascinating, and it was produced with the cooperation of Czech Radio, and it was narrated by a very famous Czech translator, František Frolik. It was absolutely fascinating.
1: Among the many emails, letters and voice messages you sent us for our anniversary, all of which made us incredibly happy, I would like to quote one more excerpt from an email we received from our listener David in the USA.
3: The summer of 1968, Prague spring. I was 9 years old in Connecticut, USA, in a park with my older sister, who is asking me about what was going on over there. I had been listening to our latest news on AM local broadcast on my Japanese radio as they had just come out. The Russians, meaning the Soviets, invaded Czechoslovakia, I answered. The tanks were at the border beforehand, and I listened intently as a young boy hearing about and picturing a real Iron Curtain. I believe every American heart was with the Czechoslovakian people. As I grew into a teenager, so did my avid interest in foreign affairs, especially in events over there in the Soviet sphere of influence. Before the days of satellites and the internet, my loving father knew my interest and we built a shortwave radio kit together. That was my passport to the world, a window or looking glass far beyond the horizon to places I dreamed of but thought I'd never be able to travel there myself. I'm sure many of your older worldwide listeners can identify with the importance of international radio broadcasts long before the advent of the iPhone, when one had to master a skill of DXing to tune in to faraway stations and filter the noise surrounding the transmission. I had a small home radio shack, as they were called, with my shortwave and long wire antenna outside, and spent hours in the evening listening to Radio Moscow, the BBC, Radio Netherlands, Radio Deutsche Welle, Radio Cairo, and of course Radio Prague. I ended up going into a job involving foreign affairs, and as a NATO officer had the opportunity to visit Prague. It was, at the time of my visit, and is just as majestic and awe-inspiring, with its architecture and bridges near the river, as in photos and from the descriptions from your broadcasts. Truly my favorite city.
1: Dear David, thank you very much for sharing your beautiful story with us. We're absolutely delighted that after all these years, you remain one of our listeners. And of course, thank you as well for the wonderful photos from your visit to Prague that you sent us. Another long-time supporter of ours is Associate Professor Ivana Bozdechová from Charles University.
6: For many years, I have had, I would say, a very warm, indeed heartfelt, deep connection with your station, because I have been, among other things, truly delighted that in recent years we have been able to contribute to your fantastic work you do for all of us. Together with my students from Charles University, we've been preparing together the short program Čeština na vlnách, Czech on the Waves. Given my profession, I highlight the attention your station devotes to compatriots and those abroad who are interested in Czech language. I enjoy listening to you. I recommend you to others. And I honestly greatly appreciate the way you inform listeners abroad about the Czech Republic, let's say both past and present, in all possible contexts. I wish you stayed that way as it has been so far. And please maintain your high professional standards. And I value also your exceptionally humane and friendly approach. So I wish that for centuries to come.
1: Many thanks to Associate Professor Bozdechová for her kind words. And we have also received some very kind words from Florida, from Radio Miami International.
7: Hello from Florida. I'm Jeff White, General Manager of WRMI, Radio Miami International. For many years now, decades actually, our station has transmitted Radio Prague International's programs in English, Spanish, and other languages to audiences throughout the Americas, and even in Europe, via our 100,000-watt shortwave transmitters. When Radio Prague International had to close its own shortwave transmitters in the Czech Republic, we continued to air the station's programs to listeners who've always been very grateful for the opportunity to hear daily news and other programs about the Czech Republic, something they don't get on their local media. My own relationship with Radio Prague began in 1972, when as a young student in the state of Indiana, I first turned on a shortwave radio, and the first station I heard was Radio Prague with its daily program in English to North America. So it's a great honor to be able to transmit today's Radio Prague International from our station in Florida. A hearty congratulations to everyone at Radio Prague International from all of us here at WRMI. And here's wishing you another 90 years of telling the Czech Republic's story to the world.
1: Mr. White, thank you very much for your kind words. We truly appreciate them, and we are delighted that you took the time to record this wonderful video message for us. 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
8: Tak hlavně je nutno říci, že my vnímáme zahraniční vysílání opravdu jako
3: International broadcasting is seen as a very effective tool of public diplomacy. Above all, it is a way of telling people abroad about what is happening in the Czech Republic and in the Czech space. From my perspective, it is also a wonderful way of maintaining the entire community of Czechs living abroad, as well as people around the world who are interested in Czechia and Czech affairs. 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
10: 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We'll talk with his son, Ravi Coltrane, who is also a tenor saxophonist. Ravi was two when his father died, and he'll describe how his music and his absence shaped his life and career. Join us.
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13: Good morning. The Supreme Court allows President Trump's ballroom construction to keep going. Chief Justice Roberts dissented along with the court's three liberal justices. It's Morning Edition from NPR News. A Utah judge today rules on charging the man accused of shooting Charlie Kirk. I'm Martinez.
14: And I'm Leila Faldin. Hundreds of people who witnessed the right-wing activist's assassination apply for victims' benefits. Democrats' messaging going into the midterms draws from themes used by Republicans in 2024. Also, Grammy Award winner Billy Strings honors his mom with his new album. It's Tuesday, September 1st. Get on your feet for Gloria Estefan. The Cuban-American singer is 69 years old today. The news is next.
15: Live from NPR News in Washington, I'm Dave Mattingly. Search and rescue teams in Nepal say hundreds of power plant workers remain trapped 6 days after a glacier collapse triggered mudslides and flash flooding along the border with Tibet. The trapped workers are the focus of rescue efforts in the Himalayas. The death toll now tops 1,000. Several thousand others are still missing there. Authorities in Arizona say a second body has been found in the Grand Canyon following Saturday's flash flooding. They say one person is still missing. Dozens of people were rescued or evacuated after heavy rains triggered the flooding. The White House is offering details on a Venezuelan company that will be working with the U.S. to develop that country's oil reserves. Here's NPR's Julia Simon.
16: The company is called North American Blue Energy Partners. Behind the company is 46-year-old Alejandro Betancourt, who has faced multiple investigations in Spain, Switzerland, and the U.S. for money laundering. He has not been formally charged. While Betancourt's company has experience in some types of oil fields, oil experts tell NPR it's unclear if it has the experience to develop the complicated geological formations under discussion in the Trump deal. That means the company may need more know-how and investment to develop the fields. But as some energy analysts tell NPR, many oil companies may not want to work with Betancourt's company given the reputational risk. Julia Simon, NPR News.
15: There's a Democratic Senate primary in Massachusetts today. Incumbent Senator Ed Markey is being challenged by Congressman Seth Moulton. As Chris Burrell with member station GBH reports, Moulton is making Markey's age of 80 one of his campaign issues.
17: Congressman Seth Moulton, who is 47, says the longtime senator is simply too old and should pass the torch. At their most recent debate, Moulton seized on Markey's uncertain response to a question about whether he uses generative AI.
18: If you don't even know what you're using on your phone or your iPad, like, this is why we need a new generation of leaders to regulate these technologies to make sure that they are safe.
17: But Senator Markey has rejected criticisms that he's lost a step.
19: Everyone watching this debate can see that I'm more energized than I've ever been before and in my life.
17: Polls show Markey with a double-digit lead. For NPR News, I'm Chris Burrell in Boston.
15: A jury in Nevada has convicted a former gang member of murder for the 1996 slaying of hip-hop icon Tupac Shakur. Dwayne Davis is facing a sentence of life in prison. Jurors convicted Davis after 3 hours of deliberations yesterday. Shakur was killed in a drive-by shooting near the Las Vegas Strip after attending Mike Tyson's boxing match at the MGM Grand. This is NPR News. Police in New York City say officers shot and killed a woman in Times Square yesterday after she stabbed two people, one fatally. One of those stabbed, a 32-year-old woman, died of her injuries. A 68-year-old man was hospitalized. Police say it appears to have been a random attack. Later today, the state of Florida is scheduled to execute a 74-year-old death row inmate. Harold Jean Lucas was convicted of fatally shooting a 16-year-old girl and wounding two of her friends back in 1976. He's been on death row for nearly a half century. Lucas is the first of three inmates the state is scheduled to put to death by lethal injection this month. The AI boom in San Francisco is leading to sharp hikes in the city's home prices. NPR's Jennifer Ludden says they're up 25% from a year ago.
20: Two AI startups, Anthropic and OpenAI, are preparing to go public, and that's brought a flood of wealth already, with more to come. Compass Brokerage says more than 140 homes this year sold for at least $1 million over asking. Its chief economist, Mike Simonson, says that will have a ripple effect.
21: You can't buy in California. You got to move to Texas, and that drives home prices up in Texas.
20: Alex Brenner and his fiancée just endured a brutal apartment search with rental bidding wars and long lines at open houses.
22: Best case scenario, there's five people there. Worst case scenario, there's a line of 25.
20: They found a place, but the price spikes give him pause about the high cost of staying in the city long term. Jennifer Ludden, NPR News, San Francisco.
15: Wall Street futures are lower this morning. I'm Dave Mattingly, NPR News in Washington.
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0: I love Hitler, among other remarks. He was fired from Dior and underwent rehab. The Mets director Max Hallein said, quote, following thoughtful discussions with John Galliano, we have together decided not to proceed with the exhibition. For NPR News, I'm Jeff London in New York.
1: Police in Southern California say they're still looking for thieves who stole $70,000 worth of beer in separate heists from a warehouse east of Los Angeles. I'm Dave Mattingly, NPR News in Washington.
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1: 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I'm David Miller, host of Swinging Down the Lane, which comes to you every Friday night at 9 on KEDM Monroe. 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
7: 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I'm Jay Curtis with your forecast. Sunny and hot today, a high of 98, a heat index as high as 106. Please stay in the AC when you can and stay hydrated. That's really the pattern for the rest of the week. Highs in the upper 90s, lows in the mid 70s. Until Friday and Saturday, we get a little bit more moisture and have a slight chance of afternoon showers. 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
8: Good morning, me Martinez. When the Detroit Tigers traded away ace Tarik Skubal, they lost one of the best pitchers in baseball and their espresso machine. Skubal bought one for the clubhouse, and when he left for the Dodgers, he took it with him. He wanted to leave it behind and buy a new one, but his wife said it was way too expensive. Skubal's salary this year, by the way, is $32 million. The extra caffeine didn't help the Dodgers as they lost 5 in a row after Skubal and the espresso machine arrived. It's Morning Edition.
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10: This is Morning Edition from NPR News. I'm Layla Faldin.
8: And I'm Martinez. Imagine this. You're a reporter who covers college football in Texas. The team you cover is playing in Dublin, Ireland. As you're getting ready to travel, you find out your credential for the game has been canceled because of a story you wrote. That is exactly what happened to Fort Worth Star-Telegram reporter Stephen Johnson. So how did we get here and what does it mean for the coverage of college sports? We're going to ask sports journalist and professor Kevin Blackystone. So Kevin, tell us first about the story that led to Stephen Johnson having his credentials pulled by TCU.
11: Sure. So he was covering a practice going into a game that they opened up with in Dublin, Ireland, and caught wind of an altercation that happened in the locker room between two players, which wound up sending one player to the hospital. He reported the incident, as would any journalist covering his or her beat, and then he subsequently wrote another story about it, which kind of explain why it may have happened and how it may have happened. TCU officials, the coach and AD, apparently didn't like that story. And before he was able to take off with the team to Dublin to cover their game, they yanked his credentials and said that he had somehow caused harm to the victim of the alleged assault, and that was unbecoming of the university. that it put the university in a bad light, that it put the player in a bad light, and therefore he could no longer cover the team.
8: Now, in a statement to NPR, Kyle Neves with Texas Christian University Athletics says that, quote, the Star-Telegram published a false account without corroboration, blaming the victim and accusing him of bullying. He goes on to stress that the decision to pull the paper's credential isn't about them covering the incident, but came after TCU warned the Star-Telegram that the reporting wasn't accurate. Kevin, what do you make of that response?
11: You know, from time to time, we in journalism will make a mistake. From time to time, we'll write something or broadcast something that needs clarification. The Star-Telegram reporter did exactly that as the story, which was fluid, began to unfold. That was absolutely no reason for his credential to be pulled. Not only that, but we know that a day or two ago, the player who wound up in the hospital actually identified himself on social media, and the other player who was yanked off the team for the alleged assault actually turned himself into police. So there's nothing that happened in this particular incident that was untrue, though TCU may not have liked the way that it was reported.
8: And we should note that we asked Stephen Johnson for comment. He declined. Kevin, have you ever found yourself in a situation like this where you report something out of a locker room and all of a sudden the team says, no, you can't cover the team anymore?
11: I never have. I remember an incident with Jimmy Johnson where he didn't like something that I reported about the Cowboys. And I should point out that I was a reporter in Dallas at the Dallas Morning News for 20 years, 15 of which as a columnist on the sports page. And Jimmy Johnson and I had a discussion about it that was pretty animated. And I remember I asked him at the end, does this mean I can't cover the team? Not that he had any authority to do that. And he let me know that, no, I could. And that's the way these things happen. And, this is a... We're in a dangerous situation in this country right now where entities that we as journalists
8: Gotta cut it off there. That's Kevin Blackestone, longtime sports columnist. It's Morning Edition from NPR News.
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13: Old MacDonald had a solar panel farm? This is Sandra Tsinglo with the lowdown on science. We've discovered that solar farms cool local weather. Why? Enter Jiachu Guo and team from the Chinese Academy of Sciences. They analyzed satellite observations of land conditions, temperature, and vegetation to uncover the cause. Normally, sunlight heats the ground, but solar panels convert some sunlight into electricity and send it over to the power grid. However, solar farms also reduce vegetation, which can alter evaporation. Altogether, these factors shape local temperature and moisture conditions. So, future designs may need to balance clean energy production with ecosystem health. Turns out, even solar panels can have a little side hustle.
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1: In Jamaica in the 1980s, Marlon James heard about a vicious attack on a group of gay men that officially never happened. But he never believed that.
2: When I want to know what's going on, I go on the street, I go in the mountains, I go to the alleyways, or I just grab a group of grandmothers and go tell me what really happened.
1: I'm Elsa Chang. Marlon James on his new novel, inspired by that violence, on the next All Things Considered from NPR News.
3: 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Now stick around. Coming up, we're going to check in on a swing district in Pennsylvania. 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
5: Live from NPR News in Washington, I'm Dave Mattingly. The death toll now tops 1,000 along Nepal's border with Tibet, 6 days after the area was hit by a wall of water triggered by a glacier collapse. Search and rescue teams say they're still trying to reach hundreds of trapped power plant workers. Energy analysts are offering mixed opinions about President Trump's deal for the U.S. to acquire 65 billion barrels of oil from Venezuela. NPR's Willa Rubin says drivers in the U.S. would not see relief from prices at the pumps anytime soon.
6: Patrick DeHaan, a petroleum analyst at GasBuddy, he put the Venezuela deal in this context.
7: While there's the potential that years down the road, there's going to be significant sums of additional oil in the market, none of that matters now. What matters now is that there are new escalations and that risk is in real time.
6: Plus, Ukraine has been firing at Russian refineries. That's taken a bunch of refining capacity offline, and it's shrunk the global supply of refined oil.
5: Gasoline prices in the U.S. have been above $4 a gallon for more than a month. AAA says regular is averaging nearly $4.10 nationwide. The U.S. Supreme Court says construction on the White House ballroom may continue while the Trump administration appeals a judge's order halting the project. Lower courts cited a lack of congressional approval and blocking work on the $400 million expansion. 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
3: This is 90.3 KEDM. I'm Corey Crow. Edward has formed into Tropical Storm Edward overnight. The latest path of the storm has it making landfall somewhere between Beaumont and Houston, Texas, or potentially as far over as just south of Lake Charles, and then heading north of Houston towards Huntsville, Corsicana, and off in the direction of Dallas. It's expected to strengthen. It could approach hurricane strength before it reaches the coast later today. A storm surge warning is now in effect from High Island, Texas, to Vermilion, the Cameron Parish line. And 3 to 5 foot storm surges are possible along the coast. Heavy impacts will fall along the upper Texas.

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1: And you're listening to 90.3 KEDM Public Radio. Good morning, I'm Corey Crowe. And on the way, Kelby Uchley. Today, we learn about ant lions. Do you know what an ant lion is? You might not. We'll find out, though. And you can Google it and look at a picture, and then you still may not know. We'll talk about ant lions coming up on KEDM. And we also will go to TCU. NPR's A. Martinez will ask sports columnist Kelvin Blackstone about Texas Christian University's decision to rescind a local sports reporter's credentials following coverage of a locker room incident. We're going to find out more about that story and press access coming up on KEDM. All right, weather-wise, and I'm just kind of looking, the tropical storm Edward is doing its thing out in the Gulf. Still hasn't made landfall, but we are seeing rain from Lafayette back over to Orange, Texas or so this morning. Most of it right along and south of I-10. If this thing moves towards Dallas, which is what they're thinking, and falls apart, we may see rain over the next few days. It may help our forecast just a little bit.
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4: Good morning, me Martinez. When the Detroit Tigers traded away ace Tarik Skubal, they lost one of the best pitchers in baseball and their espresso machine. Skubal bought one for the clubhouse, and when he left for the Dodgers, he took it with him. He wanted to leave it behind and buy a new one, but his wife said it was way too expensive. Skubal's salary this year, by the way, is $32 million. The extra caffeine didn't help the Dodgers as they lost five in a row after Skubal and the espresso machine arrived. It's Morning Edition.
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1: 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I'm Corey Crowe. One of the Apollo 16 astronauts was recorded chanting, "Doodlebug, doodlebug, are you home?" while he was on the moon. Do you know what kind of bug this astronaut was talking about? Learn today from Kelby Uchley on this week's Bayou Diversity.
6: Doodlebug, doodlebug, your house is on fire. Come out, wherever you are. As a child, this rhyme was my introduction to entomology, the study of insects. My mother, a South Mississippi country girl who migrated to Louisiana, instructed me to recite the passage while poking a straw into a doodlebug hole. Of course, to enhance the chances of catching this animal, you should always spit on the end of the straw first. For a five-year-old, the educational and entertainment value of this exercise is unsurpassed. Doodlebugs are also known as antlions. They are members of a primitive order of insects unrelated to ants. More than 2,000 species are found worldwide. Some types of antlions have a larva stage that digs small conical pits about the size of a quarter in sandy areas. Here, the fingernail-sized predaceous larvae, armed with barbed jaws, lie buried in wait for ants to pass by and slide down the slippery slopes of the pit. From an ant's perspective, this critter is indeed a lion. After a period of time, The larva antlions begin the mystery of metamorphosis and change into a completely different form that resembles a dragonfly. These long-winged, feeble-flying adults are mostly nocturnal and thus rarely observed. Pit-digging antlions are called doodlebugs because of their meandering trails in the sand that resembles the doodles of a daydreaming artist. Antlion folklore is present in cultures around the world. Rhymes and charms associated with the insect can be found in Africa, Australia, China, and the Caribbean. Mark Twain wrote in The Adventures of Tom Sawyer, "Doodlebug, doodlebug, tell me what I want to know." One of the Apollo 16 astronauts was walking the surface of the moon, compared lunar features to antlion craters, and was recorded chanting, "Doodlebug, doodlebug, are you at home?" My guess is that he learned the verse early in life from his mother, who may have been from South Mississippi.

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2: 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Now, there today, there's some things to read about. The Supreme Court is allowing Donald Trump's ballroom project to continue. 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Also today, some other things. A judge is going to decide if Tyler Robinson will go to trial for the Charlie Kirk murder case. One whistleblower is claiming the post office's plan for Donald Trump's mail voting order could derail midterm elections. 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
1: In Jamaica in the 1980s, Marlon James heard about a vicious attack on a group of gay men that officially never happened. But he never believed that.
2: When I want to know what's going on, I go on the street, I go in the mountains, I go to the alleyways, or I just grab a group of grandmothers and go tell me what really happened.
1: I'm Elsa Chang. 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
3: 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Your KEDM forecast for today. Well, we're looking for a sunny, hot day, mostly sunny, 97. Heat index today of 105. Sunny and hot for tomorrow, 98 degrees.
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5: Live from NPR News in Washington, I'm Dave Mattingly. The U.S. Supreme Court says construction on the $400 million White House ballroom project may continue while the Trump administration appeals a judge's order halting the work. Lower courts ordered the work to stop, citing a lack of congressional approval. NPR's Carrie Johnson says the decision came in a 5-4 ruling.
6: The court said it was not tackling the heart of the matter, whether this construction is legal for now. But the majority, 5 justices, said the group suing over the ballroom project had not suffered a direct, concrete injury that would allow it to bring the case to court. The Supreme Court majority said, quote, mere offense, disagreement, or distaste does not qualify as an injury to get through those courthouse doors.
5: Chief Justice John Roberts wrote the dissenting opinion. A judge in Utah is expected to decide today if there's enough evidence to put Tyler Robinson on trial for aggravated murder in the shooting death of conservative activist Charlie Kirk. At a hearing in July, prosecutors presented 5 days of evidence they described as overwhelming. Kirk was killed at Utah Valley University last September. Tropical Storm Edward is expected to make landfall in southeast Texas by tonight. Forecasters say it could be near hurricane strength when it comes ashore. This is NPR News from Washington.
3: This is 90.3 KEDM Public Radio. I'm Corey Crow. A judge has denied a motion to lengthen the sentence of the former mayor of DeRidder as an advocacy group is suing in an effort to keep the mayor in jail longer. DeRidder Mayor Misty Roberts is set to be released this weekend. She was sentenced for having sex with a 16-year-old boy while she was mayor. Pamela Sleezer is covering the case for the American Press. She says it was a long shot that Judge Kent Savoie would add on to her sentence.
7: Because you're asking a judge to go, you're right, I was wrong. What was I thinking? No one's going to go back and say, I was just crazy for that. What was I thinking up here?
3: Roberts received a 90-day prison sentence in June. She'll be released on Sunday, and the victim's family's disappointed in the decision. Sleezer says Judge Savoie did admit he was bothered to hear the victim impact statements and says the teen has struggled since the incident.
7: But he said that they didn't provide any evidence. And so for that, he didn't look into it any further. But according to the judge, that's the one thing that stood out to him. But he didn't give it that much weight.
3: Sleezer says that the judge has admitted his sentence was based on similar cases in Beauregard Parish that resulted in plea deals and acknowledged this was a trial that resulted in Robert's conviction, but that still didn't change her sentencing. The Beauregard Parish DA was seeking a maximum sentence of 10 years. Sleezer says the judge was said that that was overboard for a first-time offender.
7: He actually said he was disappointed in the state trying to seek out a maximum sentence, but it ultimately didn't change his opinion on anything.
3: Roberts will now have to register as a sex offender for the next 15 years. Coach Lane Kiffin spoke with his LSU Tigers about getting the pros to come back to the team for a 5th season of eligibility. He admitted on Monday he struggled with the decision to let NFL players return, but he'll do what's in the best interest of his players.
8: I met with our leadership committee of our players, and I asked them, it's your team. What do you want to do? If these players are allowed to be added to rosters, what do you want to do? And every one of them was emphatic about, they can help us win, bring them.
3: This is 90.3 KEDM Public Radio.
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0: start with you, Lindsay.
1: Okay.
0: Come From Away. A lot of people may not be familiar with this. Tell me a little bit about it.
1: So it's a musical about the events of 9/11, but it's the events that happened when planes were grounded in Gander, Newfoundland, because the American airspace got closed that day due to what was happening in New York.
0: So you think about airspace in the United States, but you had, I guess, thousands and thousands of people flying back from Europe, mm-hmm. and you take the route over Iceland, then Greenland, then over Nova Scotia, then down back into the United States. Mm-hmm. Lindsay, play a pilot in
1: this. I do. She was flying from Paris to Dallas, and their plane got grounded. They actually were on that airplane 28 hours before they were able to get off due to what was going on.
0: Hunter McBride with us. Hunter, you play, and both of you play multiple characters, mm-hmm. but your main character is someone named Oz. You're a policeman when the chaos ensues.
2: Correct.
0: And everybody suddenly lands in the small town.
2: Yes. We as our characters, my character specifically, Oz, he is one of the two of the local police department. So he makes up half of the police department. And so he is tasked with helping acclimate over 7,000 passengers who are now landing in their small town.
0: Lindsay, this is the 25th anniversary of 9/11.
1: It is.
0: And I've seen pictures. Before we came in here, I was looking at the pictures just going, goodness, look at all the airplanes and where they were just, they literally were just stacking up airplanes anywhere they could.
1: Mm-hmm.
0: How big was this town, Gander, Newfoundland?
1: So Gander had about 9,000 people, and they were used to maybe two flights a day coming through that airport. And then all of a sudden, 38 airplanes are grounded there. They're not letting anybody off those airplanes. So we've got a town of 9,000 people, and they're trying to figure out what to do with the 7,000 people that just landed and are going to need to have food and shelter and clothing. And nobody has any idea for how long.
0: Hunter, on 9/11, these are not like, you know, little planes. These are the big planes going from between continents.
1: Mm-hmm. Mm-hmm.
0: They were viewed a little bit as a security threat, right?
2: Yes. Each plane after the events of 9/11 began to unfold, each plane was treated as a bomb threat. So they were like, we cannot let anyone off these planes no matter what. Any stored luggage that isn't overhead has to remain on board, because they honestly were scared in those moments. And so they said, we are not taking any risks.
0: Lindsay, how long were folks stuck at this airport?
1: Well, they were stuck on airplanes for a little over a day, and then they were sent to shelters. They converted local schools and churches and gymnasiums, everything they could find, they started converting to shelters. And they were there almost a week.
2: Mm-hmm.
1: Before they reopened that U.S. airspace. And there was a lot of back and forth. They thought they were going to leave. Are they going to go home? Can they, you know, and they ended up it being there about a week.
0: So you doubled the size of town overnight. talk to me a little bit about the play, and where does the play, how does it evolve over the week?
2: Yeah, so the start of the actual performance begins from the perspective of the people who live in Gander, Newfoundland. So it's their shock and awe of like, oh my goodness, this is a terrible thing that's happened. And they are now an epicenter for everyone landing there. So you watch them go, okay, we now have to step up and take reign of over nearly double our population. And they are now acclimating it and showing their hospitality and these really dark times.
0: Lindsay, as the pilot, what is your character feeling as all this is going on? Because we've never closed all the airspace and forced all the planes out of the sky, have we?
1: No. So my pilot, you kind of end up finding out her backstory a little bit. She is this really strong, independent woman who worked her way to be the first flight captain for American Airlines. And so you can tell that she is someone that has to be in control of her feelings at all times. So she's kind of taken on this leadership role, but also there's that frustration because I can't control. I can't,

0: don't have any control over keeping them safe. So you kind of see her wrestle with that a little bit, not quite sure how to approach something that she can't control, but definitely maintaining a leadership role.
1: The play Come From Away will be at Strauss Theater Center. When do you guys open?
2: We open September the 3rd through the 6th, and then again the 10th through the 13th.
1: And this year we're celebrating the 25th anniversary of 9/11. I want to ask you a little bit about the town. It formed bonds with these people that suddenly just showed up in town, right?
0: Some pretty strong bonds were formed, some so much that there are still relationships between. So you kind of see, they call them the Plain people, and then the people there in Gander. There's this really cool thing that happens with those bonds, that even though those Plain people are there for a terrible, terrible reason, you see such beauty come out of it. The humanity that is shared and the relationships that are formed, you end up, as you follow this story, finding out that those relationships didn't end when they got on that plane.
1: How many folks are involved in this production?
2: 12.
1: And you're all playing multiple characters, passengers, townspeople?
2: Yes.
1: Tell me again, for folks that may not have heard of this or may not have seen this, what are some big takeaways you take away from playing in this play?
2: So the biggest takeaway for me is, even though things are ridiculously, like, impossible, even, like, as you're approaching these situations, if you just, like, understand that together you can make it through anything. These townspeople really set an example of humanity for these Plain people, who at the time were very paranoid, some coming from the actual town state where 9/11 happened. Mm. And they're scared. They don't know where their family is. And so their hospitality lent them a little bit of comfort.
1: Again, it's Come From Away. And Lindsay, how do you get tickets?
0: You can get tickets at straustc.com, or you can always call our box office. This is a show you don't want to miss. Live band. It's some amazing vocals. It's a really, really cool one.
1: Lindsay Reynolds, Hunter McBride, Come From Away, the 25th anniversary of 9/11, and it's September 3rd through the 6th. And the 10th through the 13th. You can find out more by heading to their website, straustc.com. 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I'm Corey Crook. This is Lanyon.

When we think of Songs Without Words, we think of Felix Mendelssohn. That was by his elder sister, Fanny Mendelssohn, her Song Without Words number one, as recorded by pianist Simon Barto. Thank you for joining me. I'm Peter Van de Graaff, and I'm delighted to reward you for doing so by bringing you this work by the Italian-German composer Ermanno Wolf Ferrari. The ensemble is I Virtuosi Italiani, the Italian virtuosi, and this is the Serenade for Strings.

0: the Italian virtuosi performing that music by Ermanno Wolf Ferrari, his Serenade for Strings.
1: In Jamaica in the 1980s, Marlon James heard about a vicious attack on a group of gay men that officially never happened, but he never believed that.
2: When I want to know what's going on the street, I go in the mountains, I go to the alleyways, or I just grab a group of grandmothers and go tell me what really happened.
1: I'm Elsa Chang. Marlon James on his new novel inspired by that violence on the next All Things Considered from NPR News.
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0: Here is Italian music by a non-Italian composer named Camille Saint-Saëns, very well-traveled pianist composer, and this is his Souvenir of Italy, played by Anthony Gray.

based in part on some church sounds that Camille Saint-Saëns heard while traveling in Italy. That's called The Souvenir of Italy, and it was played by pianist Anthony Gray. Another great 19th century composer writing music inspired by a stay in Italy, a very prosperous stay, was Tchaikovsky. He wrote part of his Nutcracker Ballet, for example, while in Italy. He also heard some music from some military barracks, which he incorporated into part of this piece, which is called the Capriccio Italien, the Italian Caprice. Here it is with Sir Neville Mariner, who conducts the Dresden Staatskapelle.

It was after a trip to Rome that Tchaikovsky composed the music we just heard. He went there with his brother Modeste, recovering from a disastrous attempt at marriage that Tchaikovsky undertook, and he wrote that work we just heard, the Capriccio Italien, in 1880, the Italian Caprice. That was a performance by Dresden Staatskapelle, and the conductor was Sir Neville Mariner. Here is some Italian music, anonymous composer, and that's partly because of how old this piece is. It takes us way back to the 14th century, 1300s here, thus. A dance called a trotto with Mary Springfels and the Newbery Consort.

0: in the world of classical music. It doesn't get much older than that. From the 14th century, from Italy, comes that dance, the Trotto, and members of the Newbery Consort performed.
1: On the next Fresh Air, we get a slightly early start celebrating the centennial of John Coltrane's birth. He's one of the most influential musicians in jazz history. We'll talk with his son, Ravi Coltrane, who is also a tenor saxophonist. Ravi was two when his father died, and he'll describe how his music and his absence shaped his life and career. Join us.
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3: I'm Jennifer Hainline, and I'm the regional coordinator for the Louisiana Campaign for Tobacco-Free Living. 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
2: 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I'm Jay Curtis with your forecast. Sunny and hot today, a high of 98, a heat index as high as 106. Please stay in the AC when you can and stay hydrated. That's really the pattern for the rest of the week. Highs in the upper 90s, lows in the mid 70s. Until Friday and Saturday, we get a little bit more moisture and have a slight chance of afternoon showers. 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
4: Live from NPR News in New York City, I'm Duahli Saikautau. The death toll from last week's flash floods along the border between Nepal and Tibet has now surpassed 1,000. Rescue workers are continuing their search for thousands still missing, including about 80 Americans, as NPR's Michelle Kellerman reports.
5: 22 of the missing Americans were part of a trip organized by the Isha Foundation, which teaches yoga and meditation. They had just finished their trek in Tibet and were at the Chinese immigration center on the border with Nepal when the flood hit. The Isha Foundation's North America community liaison, Leslie Crespi, says the building was demolished by a 150-foot wave, and there have been no signs of survivors.
6: At this point, it's a pretty, painful reality, because the information, unfortunately, that we've gotten in the last few days is not very encouraging.
5: She's visited some family members of the missing near her home in Tennessee, while other families have gone to Kathmandu to search for their loved ones. Michelle Kellerman, NPR News, the State Department.
4: The White House says Army Secretary Dan Driscoll has resigned after 18 months on the job. His departure follows a number of reports about political conflicts with Defense Secretary Pete Hegseth. Driscoll, an Iraq war veteran who attended Yale Law School with Vice President J.D. Vance, worked to expand the Army's drone readiness and battlefield preparedness. NPR's Greg Myrie reports this resignation is significant.
7: Vance had pushed for Driscoll to get this position as Army Secretary, and Driscoll became the youngest ever Army Secretary when he took the job last year at age 38. So well before Driscoll's resignation, there was a good deal of speculation he would leave the position at some point to take a prominent role in a J.D. Vance presidential campaign. No one would be surprised if this is where Dan Driscoll turns up next.
4: Russia was a surprise inclusion at this year's U.S.-hosted G20 meeting of top global economic officials in Asheville, North Carolina. European officials whose countries openly support Ukraine against Russia's ongoing invasion are expressing outrage at the move. NPR's Charles Maines reports.
8: It appears the White House told few, if any, of its allies that Russian Finance Minister Anton Sulyanov would be attending the G20 gathering in North Carolina. European officials refused to stand for the traditional group photo, a protest that resolved itself after Siluanov removed himself from the event. In a brief statement from Moscow, Russia's finance ministry says Siluanov has met with U.S. Treasury Secretary Scott Bessent to discuss opportunities for economic cooperation. Meanwhile, the Kremlin is busy showcasing partnerships elsewhere. In Central Asia, President Vladimir Putin just attended a regional economic and security conference for talks with the leaders of China and Iran. Charles Maines, NPR News, Moscow.
4: This is NPR from New York City. Jurors in the Lindsey Clancy murder trial told a judge they are deadlocked this morning, but the judge ordered them to keep trying. Amazon faces another federal lawsuit over the company's advertising prices. It's the third suit brought by the Federal Trade Commission. NPR's Alina Selyuk reports.
9: The Federal Trade Commission and 22 states are suing Amazon. They allege that the company made tens of billions of dollars over 7 years by misleading brands and sellers. The lawsuit argues Amazon, quote, secretly and systemically overcharged advertisers. And note that Amazon is among NPR's financial supporters. Specifically, the FTC focuses on the special auctions that Amazon uses to set advertising prices for what shoppers see as sponsored listings. The FTC alleges that Amazon manipulated the bidding to push up the prices. Amazon, in response, says the lawsuit fundamentally misrepresents how its advertising works and says its platform has, in fact, saved advertisers billions of dollars. Alina Selyuk, NPR News, Washington.
4: The Metropolitan Museum of Art says it will cancel an exhibition honoring controversial British fashion designer John Galliano, which was set to open at next year's Met Gala. Galliano, who is 65 and helped to grow the luxury fashion brand Dior, faced growing backlash from Met patrons over a series of racist and anti-Semitic comments, which led to a 2011 conviction in France. Galliano said in a statement, "I remain fully accountable for the pain caused by my words in the past, particularly the hurt I caused to the Jewish and Asian communities." I'm Dua Halisai Kowtow, NPR News.
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0: I'm Peter Van de Graaff, delighted to bring you this string quintet. We think of Haydn, we think of quartets, but this is a string quintet by Joseph Haydn's younger brother, Michael Haydn, and it's played appropriately by the Salzburg Haydn Quintet.

the Salzburg Haydn Quintet, playing music by a member of the Haydn family who was active in Salzburg, namely Michael Haydn, and that was the string quintet in G. This is a Scottish folk song arranged by that composer's brother, Joseph Haydn.

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3: Irish music now, and here is music arranged by Rebecca Clark, who was a professional violist. Helen Callis plays viola with Robert MacDonald at the piano. This is called Lullaby, or Ancient Irish Tune.

Helen Callis Viola, The Lullaby or Ancient Irish Tune by Rebecca Clark. Here are variations on an Irish tune from 1930 by the American Edward Joseph Collins. Maren Alsop leads the Royal Scottish National Orchestra.

0: Maren Elsop and the Royal Scottish National Orchestra with the Variations on an Irish Tune by the American composer Edward Joseph Collins, that music dating from 1930.
1: In Jamaica in the 1980s, Marlon James heard about a vicious attack on a group of gay men that officially never happened, but he never believed that.
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1: I'm Elsa Chang. Marlon James on his new novel, inspired by that violence, on the next All Things Considered from NPR News.
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4: 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I'm Jay Curtis with your forecast. Sunny and hot today, a high of 98, a heat index as high as 106. Please stay in the AC when you can and stay hydrated. That's really the pattern for the rest of the week. Highs in the upper 90s, lows in the mid 70s. Until Friday and Saturday, we get a little bit more moisture and have a slight chance of afternoon showers. 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

0: Most toccatas are for the keyboard. There's an exception there, as that toccata for orchestra was composed by the Mexican Carlos Chavez, and Enrique Batis conducted the State of Mexico Symphony Orchestra.
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0: Can you imagine being in the audience of the public premiere of the piece we're going to hear right now? The year was 1836. The pianist was Franz Liszt. Hector Berlioz was in the audience. That was music, though, that was composed almost 20 years earlier by Beethoven, which is the piano sonata number 29 in B-flat, which is called the Hammerklavier, referring to the piano. Hammerklavier sonata by Beethoven. This is written just before he embarked on some of his great masterpieces, the Ninth Symphony, the Missa Solemnis, the Diabelli variations. Here's a performance by Rudolf Buchbinder of the sonata number 29 of Beethoven, the Hammerklavier.

pianist Rudolf Buchbinder bringing us their Beethoven's Piano Sonata number 29 in B flat, known as the Hammerklavier Sonata. Some of the most difficult piano music that Beethoven ever composed, certainly just in length and breadth. Let's turn from Beethoven to Jean-Philippe Rameau, Little Dance from the opera Les Paladins.

0: dance from Ramosley Paladin.
1: In Jamaica in the 1980s, Marlon James heard about a vicious attack on a group of gay men that officially never happened, but he never believed that.
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5: My name is Jeffrey Anderson. I'm a professor of history at ULM. Well, KEDM in particular is something I like to listen to when I'm on long trips, I'm traveling around to conferences or different historical events or whatever. 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I listen to All Things Considered. I invite you to listen to it. It gets very in-depth with issues. It's not the little sound bites you'll get on the popular news stations on TV or radio. 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It's for the public. Be one of those people who's helping to make this available to everyone.
6: Live from NPR News, I'm Lakshmi Singh. U.S. Central Command says U.S. forces are carrying out new strikes on Iranian military targets. In a statement this past hour, U.S. CENTCOM posts on X, the strikes follow Iran's recent attempts to attack commercial shipping in the Strait of Hormuz and U.S. service members deployed to the region. The White House is offering details on a Venezuelan company that will be working with the United States to develop that country's oil reserves. Here's NPR's Julia Simon.
7: The company is called North American Blue Energy Partners. Behind the company is 46-year-old Alejandro Betancourt, who has faced multiple investigations in Spain, Switzerland, and the U.S. for money laundering. He has not been formally charged. While Betancourt's company has experience in some types of oil fields, oil experts tell NPR it's unclear if it has the experience to develop the complicated geological formations under discussion in the Trump deal. That means the company may need more know-how and investment to develop the fields. But as some energy analysts tell NPR, many oil companies may not want to work with Betancourt's company given the reputational risk. Julia Simon, NPR News.
6: More than 1,000 people are now confirmed dead from last week's catastrophic floods in the Nepal-China border region. Thousands of people remain unaccounted for, as many as 4,400 missing, according to local authorities. NPR's Jennifer Pack reports rescuers are racing to get to people in the hopes of finding survivors.
8: Rescue crews in Tibet bowed their heads as horns blared to mourn the victims of the deadly floods. Then they returned to their difficult work. It's been days since Chinese authorities announced any survivors, but there has been some progress. Diggers have been working overnight to clear a path to the worst-hit area, the Jilong-Raswa border checkpoint. And the path is about to open soon, according to state-run Tibet Daily. A lake formed from debris flushed down from a glacier collapse has been draining naturally, says Chinese authorities. Local officials had raised concerns that debris dams could burst, sending more water into the flood zone. The risk of landslides and secondary floods remains. Jennifer Pack, NPR News, Beijing.
6: The jury in Lindsay Clancy's murder trial says after many hours of deliberating, it is still unable to reach a unanimous decision on whether to hold the Massachusetts mother criminally responsible for killing her three young children in 2023. Plymouth Superior Court Judge William Sullivan asked the nine women and three men of the jury to keep deliberating. Clancy does not dispute that she strangled her children to death, but she pleaded not guilty to three counts of first-degree murder on the grounds that she suffered from postpartum psychosis. The prosecution argues that Clancy's behavior shows she knew what she was doing when she took her children's lives. From Washington, this is NPR News.
9: This is 90.3 KEDM. I'm Corey Crow. Tropical Storm Edward is gaining strength as it is approaching the Louisiana-Texas line. As of 10 o'clock this morning, its maximum sustained winds increased to 50 miles per hour. And the National Hurricane Center says additional strengthening is expected by the time it makes landfall this afternoon. National Weather Service meteorologist Nick Slaughter.
10: Where it makes landfall at, it's going to be a bit of a question mark. It might be right near the state line, so not too far into Texas. Right now, it's moving northwest at around 8 miles per hour.
9: Even though we're looking at landfall near the Louisiana-Texas line, radar is indicating strong thunderstorms in the Lafayette area this hour. Judge Kent Savoie is holding firm on a 90-day sentence he handed down to former DeRidder Mayor Misty Roberts, who was convicted of having sex with an underage boy. The Beauregard Parish District Attorney was seeking a maximum sentence of 10 years. American Press reporter Pamela Sleaser says Judge Savoie said that was too harsh for a first-time offender.
11: He actually said he was disappointed in the state trying to seek out a maximum sentence, but it ultimately didn't change his opinion on anything.
9: Roberts will have to register as a sex offender for the next 15 years. A legendary LSU football player from West Monroe passed away, former All-American Jerry Stovall. He finished second in the 1962 Heisman Trophy balloting. He's died at the age of 85. Stovall says he was able to excel on the football field even though he wasn't the best athlete. Stovall was inducted into the College Football Hall of Fame in 2010. I'm Corey Crow.
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13: Here is one of the so-called London symphonies of Joseph Haydn, so one of his last symphonies. It's the number 101 in D major, and it is subtitled. It's known as the Clock Symphony because of the ticking-like sounds in the slow movement. Adam Fischer leads the Austro-Hungarian Haydn Orchestra.

Adam Fischer with the Austro-Hungarian Haydn Orchestra, Symphony No. 101 by Joseph Haydn, the so-called Clock Symphony. We have some Mozart in a few minutes. Here is the Canzonetta No. 1 by a New Zealand composer named Douglas Lilburn, Martin Risley, violin, and Donald Maurice, viola.

Martin Risley, violin, Donald Maurice, viola, Canzonetta No. 1 by Douglas Lilburn. Mozart wrote music for violin and viola, and here is the duo No. 1, Vera Betts and Jürgen Kusmal perform.

0: Mozart, the composer of that music, played both those instruments at the highest level. Violin and viola duo number one of the two that he wrote. Vera Betz, violin, and Jürgen Kusmaul, viola.
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0: Mozart wrote that music to complete a commission which was originally made for his friend Michael Haydn. Haydn became sick, unable to complete it, and Mozart stepped in and very generously wrote under Michael Haydn's name two of those duos. Here's a bit more by Mozart, Ildebrando d'Arcangelo, bass baritone, singing this from Mozart's Don Giovanni.
10: In cada vino calda la testa d'una gran festa fa preparare.

0: the champagne aria Fin Candalvino from Mozart's Don Giovanni, conducted by Gian Andrea Nozeda.
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0: We have a little piece here by Mili Banakirev called Mazurka, played by Nicholas Walker.

Nicholas Walker performing that Polish dance, a mazurka, but by a Russian composer, a nationalist at that. That's music by Mili Badakirev. We heard his sixth mazurka. This is Peter Van de Graaff here to share music with you. We have a couple of major chamber works to hear, including a string quartet by a man who is really only known for his songs. Reinaldo Hahn is his name. And we have a work now by Carl Maria von Weber, who was closely associated with a clarinetist named Heinrich Behrmann. Wrote a lot of music for him. Having said that, this is not one of those pieces, maybe the only clarinet work which Weber did not write for Behrmann, rather for a man named Johann Hermstedt, who was also a great player. It was Hermstedt who inspired all the great concertos by Louis Spohr for that instrument. This is the Grand Duo Concertant by Weber, played by Richard Stoltzmann, clarinet, Emmanuel Ax, piano.

0: Richard Stoltzman, clarinet, Emmanuel Ax, piano, and music by Carl Maria von Weber. One of many late clarinet works he wrote. That's called the Grand Duo Concertant.
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0: French music now, and we first have a very famous work by Gabriel Fauré called the Pavane. The Pavane is a stately court dance from earlier days, 16th century and the like, and yet a lot of other composers from since then have written Pavane, including this very famous one by Fauré. We have a performance conducted by Herbert von Karajan. No, I beg your pardon. There is no conductor here. This is the Orpheus Chamber Orchestra.

music by Gabriel Fauré, performed by the Orpheus Chamber Orchestra, a group which performs without conductor, and that is called the Pavane. Here is something now by a younger contemporary of Gabriel Fauré, actually born in Venezuela, but we think of him as a very French composer. His name is Reynaldo Hahn, rather German last name, H-A-H-N. When his name is invoked at all, it is as a composer of songs, for which he's justly known. But we're going to hear a chamber work by Reynaldo Hahn, dating from 1939.

rather gentle work for string quartet by a man who is better known as a composer of songs and revered as one of the great composers of songs, Reynaldo Hahn. Venezuelan-born, but when he was just 4 years old, he moved to France, where he lived the rest of his life, so very much a French composer. That was the Parisi Quartet with Hahn's first. And he only went on to write one other quartet. Interesting disc, this, on the Valois label, as it has both string quartets and a piano quintet. And Hahn wrote a lot more music besides just songs. This is by a composer named Adrien Leroy from 1568, a little dance performed by the New York Renaissance Band.

0: Music by Adrien Leroy, played by Stanley Charkey.
1: On the next Fresh Air, we get a slightly early start celebrating the centennial of John Coltrane's birth. He's one of the most influential musicians in jazz history. We'll talk with his son, Ravi Coltrane, who is also a tenor saxophonist. Ravi was two when his father died, and he'll describe how his music and his absence shaped his life and career. Join us.
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0: There's some Beethoven ahead, music by his contemporaries and even a good friend of Beethoven. Perhaps you've heard of the Archduke Piano Trio. Well, it's dedicated to Archduke Rudolf of Austria. We're going to hear music by Archduke Rudolf himself. And that all is ahead. I'm Peter Van de Graaff, and we have right now some music by a contemporary of Beethoven, Johann Caspar Merz. If you're a guitarist, you may have heard of him. Otherwise, he's not very well known. This is his funeral march, Trauermarsch, played by the Waller-Maxwell guitar duo.

We've heard some music by a guitarist, composer, in fact, a man who wrote almost exclusively for the guitar, Johann Caspar Merz, his name, M-E-R-T-Z, born in 1806, lived to 1856, and that was his funeral march, the Trauermarsch, played by the Waller-Maxwell guitar duo. Before we hear music by Archduke Rudolf of Austria, yes, the same man to whom Beethoven dedicated his Archduke piano trio, he was a pupil of Beethoven and a very talented musician, as you will hear, we have some Beethoven. This is the overture to the opera Fidelio, Chamber Orchestra of Europe, and Nicholas Harnoncourt.

Nicholas Arnon Corr conducting the Chamber Orchestra of Europe in music of Beethoven, the overture to his opera Fidelio. Beethoven closely associated with our next composer, who is better known as a Habsburg prince and also a cardinal archbishop by vocation, but by avocation he was an amateur musician, but of very high quality. He was Beethoven's only pupil for 2 decades. And Beethoven dedicated to this man, whose name is Archduke Rudolf of Austria, of course, the famous Archduke Trio. But he also dedicated the 4th and 5th piano concertos, piano sonatas, the Missa Solemnis. Here is a work by Archduke Rudolf of Austria. It is the sonata in F minor, written around 1812, Josef Suk violin, Susan Kagan piano.

0: Music composed by a pupil of Beethoven named Archduke Rudolf of Austria, the dedicatee of the Archduke Piano Trio. That was his F minor sonata. Josef Suk, violin. Susan Kagan, piano.
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6: Here now is the French National Orchestra, directed by Seiji Ozawa. We hear the Jeux d'enfants, the children's games suite by Georges Bizet.

That was Seiji Ozawa conducting the French National Orchestra. We heard music of Georges Bizet, taken from his originally piano four hands suite called Jeux d'enfants, Children's Games. Pascal Roger here with a bit of Satie, a nocturne.

0: Pascal Roger playing that Nocturne by Eric Satie.
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1: I'm Mark Henderson. 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

0: California ended up losing funding tied to student enrollment. That could be due to dozens of reasons, including nearby private and charter schools siphoning students away after the nearest public option closes. Georgetown University professor Marguerite Rosa calls what schools are going through the big shrink. She says it's partly due to schools delaying cutting staff and operations, despite years of enrollment dropping. This year alone, more than a dozen big school districts from Houston to Philadelphia are closing schools. And Rosa says more closures are on the way.
1: So districts might need to really think over the next 10 years, if our enrollment trends continue, what would be a plan that doesn't that doesn't hit the same families again and again and again.
0: National research suggests students' academics suffer in the short term and potentially in the long term after a school is closed. Back in Cleveland, the first week of class with hundreds of students and teachers in new schools has had a few hiccups. Kids have been dropped off at the wrong bus stops, and some classes have been overcrowded. Teacher Chris LeGrere says during these first few weeks of school, he worries about kids from the merge schools not getting along at their new Mound School of the Arts.
2: I think it's just the culture, like, so the little rifts between the Mound kids and the DSA kids, and them still holding on to, like, their old identities, and us trying to get them to understand that, like, now we're one.
0: A district spokesperson says so far, Cleveland school leaders are happy with how the consolidation plan is rolled out. But the full impact of consolidation in Cleveland and elsewhere won't be known for years to come. For NPR News, I'm Connor Morris in Cleveland.
3: 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On the next Fresh Air, we get a slightly early start celebrating the centennial of John Coltrane's birth. He's one of the most influential musicians in jazz history. We'll talk with his son, Ravi Coltrane, who is also a tenor saxophonist. Ravi was 2 when his father died, and he'll describe how his music and his absence shaped his life and career. Join us.
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Your KEDM weather forecast for tonight, partly cloudy, a low of 76. Tomorrow, no relief from the heat, a high of 98, a heat index as high as 106. Thursday, more of the same. Then on Friday, a high of 97, but also a 60% chance of showers and thunderstorms by the afternoon. That chance of rain hangs on for a little bit, around 40% on Saturday. I'm Jay Curtis. 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
1: On the next Fresh Air, we get a slightly early start celebrating the centennial of John Coltrane's birth. He's one of the most influential musicians in jazz history. We'll talk with his son, Ravi Coltrane, who is also a tenor saxophonist. Ravi was 2 when his father died, and he'll describe how his music and his absence shaped his life and career. 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

0: We're listening to my 1998 interview with Elvin Jones, who was the drummer in John Coltrane's band from 1960 to 66. The centennial of Coltrane's birth is later this month. We'll hear more of the interview after a break. This is Fresh Air.
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0: This is Fresh Air. Today's show is devoted to John Coltrane and his son, tenor saxophonist Ravi Coltrane. The centennial of John Coltrane's birth is September 23rd. Let's get back to my 1998 interview with Elvin Jones, who was the drummer in John Coltrane's band from 1960 to 66, and later was a mentor to Ravi.
3: When John Coltrane's solos got longer, and then your solos got longer too. I wonder what it was like to accompany him in like what 40-minute solos. I mean, that's about the length of a whole set.
4: Yeah, I'll tell you, there was one occasion in Philadelphia where you are now. you remember the Showboat Lounge?
3: Yeah, that was a jazz club before I moved here. Yeah.
4: Anyway, we used to play there quite often. And Pep's Bar and all, and the Blue Note up in North Philly. The routine was on Saturday or Sunday afternoon. It would be a matinee. And this particular matinee, John was playing a very fast tempo piece, and something happened to his horn. I guess pad fell out or whatever, you know, and he could barely get a tone out. It was just squeaks and squawks, and he wouldn't stop. And so he played until he finally got, started making scales out of all of these sounds that were coming out of his horn, and he played this piece for 3 hours. But the thing about it is, when we finished, I was ready to play the next piece. I said, okay, what are we going to play next? And the matinee was over, you know. So you're talking about 40 minutes was not. Sometimes the way that group was, the time didn't really have any significance. You know, I didn't get tired. Nobody got tired. It was just to pursue an idea or a mode to its natural conclusion. And if it took an hour or 40 minutes or 2 hours or whatever, then that...

0: 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And from AEG Presents, presenting Brandi Carlile's The Human Tour 2026. 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And from the estate of Joan B. Kroc, whose bequest serves as an enduring investment in the future of public radio and seeks to help NPR be the model for high-quality journalism in the 21st century.
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2: Old MacDonald had a solar panel farm? This is Sandra Tsinglo with the Lowdown on Science. We've discovered that solar farms cool local weather. Why? Enter Jiachu Guo and team from the Chinese Academy of Sciences. They analyzed satellite observations of land conditions, temperature, and vegetation to uncover the cause. Normally, sunlight heats the ground, but solar panels convert some sunlight into electricity and send it over to the power grid. However, solar farms also reduce vegetation, which can alter evaporation. Altogether, these factors shape local temperature and moisture conditions. So, future designs may need to balance clean energy production with ecosystem health. Turns out, even solar panels can have a little side hustle.
3: This is The Boot.